0: Her face is the righty Cutler. Two outs here in bottom six. First offering. Slider tails inside. It's 1-0. Miller plays for that UTSA team that was sneaky good this season, made the American Conference Championship, lost to ECU. The 1-0, Miller grounds it behind us, foul. Kicks up against the bricks in front. Miller's got 11 strikeouts on the season. Grounds the next pitch foul to make it 1-2. It's a Harbor Hawks team that has struggled with striking out this season, but this spring, Miller was pretty good at cutting that down. His freshman year, he struck out nearly 20% of at-bats and got that down to just 12%. The 1-2 from Cutler. Miller spoils another fastball. Another 1-2 coming up. Comes from Madisonville, Texas. Stayed local to play with UTSA. Has made it out east here after spending last season in the California Collegiate League with the Santa Barbara Foresters. 1-2 with two outs. Cutler from the stretch. Miller takes upstairs. Here come the Hawks circling again. Flying around the nest this time. It's a cool atmosphere here at McKeon Park. Two balls, two strikes, two outs. Orleans up 5-0. Hyannis at the plate. Cutler's 2-2 pitch. Miller takes just inside. It looked like Rick Antonio was ready to ring him up, but he just went back to standing there, and Miller has worked it full. Three balls, two strikes with two outs. No shift applied by the infield. Payoff to Miller. Swing and a miss, he got him. Elevated fastball, and that's a 1-2-3 inning for Andrew Cutler. We're headed to the seventh here as the score still stands 5-0. Orleans on the cusp of a road win over Hyannis. Don't go anywhere. We got more baseball coming up on the Cape Cod Baseball League Game of the Week.
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0: Let's take a look at some of the scores around the Cape presented by the Massachusetts Office of Travel and Tourism. We start in Kitsuit as the Cavaliers taking care of Harwich by a score of 11-4. Chatham is beating Wareham 2-0 in a game that's pretty similar to this one, just three hits apiece for the Anglers and the Gatemen. YD continues to dominate the CCBL this season. They're leading Bourne 4-2 in the bottom of the seventh in a game that's pretty far in as well. Brewster and Falmouth, the Whitecaps leading the Commodores by a score of 3-2. And that takes us to our game where we're about to start the seventh. It's 5-0 with the Firebirds leading the Harbor Hawks. Thanks so much for tuning in to Sunday Night Baseball here on WOMR and WFMR. Daniel Stein joined by my partner Alex Burstein, our two producers Dan Papillo, Jason Stalakis with us. It's been a fun one here. Orleans has led all the way through. And Kinnean is back on the mound to face Nate Savoy. The first pitch is grounded to the opposite side. Gloved by the first baseman, Hawsey, and he walks it to the bag. One pitch, one out here in inning number seven. This game has had its ups and downs. You had another run-scoring inning for Orleans. Two runs last inning. One of them on an RBI triple from Rowan Kelly. Then he came around to score on a wild pitch. That gave Orleans a five-run advantage. Now they have the middle of their order looking to just keep the good times rolling. So Savoy just grounded out. Here's Tyler Myatt. The ready Kanin deals, and the lefty Myatt ropes one down the right field line. That's a foul ball as it skips past the glove of the first baseman, Hawsey.
3: That's the best view an umpire's ever going to have of a ball. Joe Carrico saw that drop at his feet, and he could say confidently that it was to the right of the line.
0: So Myatt heads back to the left-handed batter's box. Nothing in one here, top seven. Second one from Kanin. Broken bat, grounded up the middle, gloved by the shortstop Enoch. He throws across the diamonds and throws out Myatt. Nicely done by the West Virginia Mountaineer. He may be new to the Cape, but he's already figured out McKeon Park. That was not an easy ground ball. It gave a high hop in the end. It's a 6-3 ground out.
3: I do think we've seen plenty of hops that have hurt infielders today. That one almost helped him because he was getting all set up for the ball, and then it kind of just bounced right to where he was standing. So a lucky bounce and a really good play to get the out.
0: Two quick outs here, top seven. Orleans still winning 5-0 here. Firebirds with three hits. Here's Elijah Iquez at the plate. He watches a first pitch fastball, and it's nothing in one. Three hits for Orleans, just one for Hyannis. A game where the Harbor Hawks are within striking distance of third place in the West Division, trailing Katuit by 2 points. Nothing in one. Iquez takes outside. Well, Katuit looks like they're on their way to a win. That would put them at 5-6-2. So Hyannis missing out on an opportunity to try to jump the Kettleers. 1-1, two outs. Kanin's pitch. Iquez grounds it foul towards the left side. Orleans still has a ways to go. They're at the bottom of the CCBL East and trailing next closest up the division, Brewster, by 7 points. Whitecaps, for the time being, of course, have the lead over Falmouth. 1-2, Kanin deals, swing and a miss. Iquez goes down on a filthy curveball. That is a quick 1-2-3 inning for Kanin. We're headed to the bottom of the seventh. It's stretch time here at McKeon Park. Score still 5-0. Firebirds lead on WOMR.
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0: Bottom seven rolling around here at Hyannis. It's 5-0 Orleans here as the Harbor Hawks are 9 outs away from being shut out on their home ballpark. Andrew Cutler is the second pitcher to be used by Orleans coach Kelly Nicholson, and he's put together an impressive performance for the Firebirds today. He's pitched 2 innings, hasn't allowed a hit, hasn't allowed a run. He's also struck out 2. It's been a really good pitching performance, really any way you slice it, Alex. Following up Cormier's 4 innings of work, Cutler has just picked up right where he's left off.
3: And I really didn't think that you'd be able to surpass what Cormier did, but, I mean, Cutler's done just as well, so overall, just a solid, solid day from the pen.
0: Cutler faces the lefty hitting Trey Hawsey and deals him a first pitch ball as we get the bottom of the seventh underway. Hawsey, as Alex mentioned earlier, on his way to Ole Miss for the 2027 season following a couple good years at Louisiana Tech. The 1-0. Grounded foul. Goes right in front of the plate. It's a 1-1 count as Hawsey might have gotten a piece of himself on that last swing. Second team All-Conference USA this past season. ABCA South, first team All-Region. That's a Louisiana Tech team that has produced a lot of good players in recent memory. Hawsey, the latest one, led the team in a lot of offensive categories in 2026. Cutler's 1-1. Hawsey watches one bounce next to him. Two balls, one strike to lead off the inning. Three straight lefties due up in this Harbor Hawks lineup. First baseman Hawsey, the shortstop Enoch, and the right fielder Zener. Cutler's 2-1. Hawsey goes chasing after the high cheddar. It's two balls, two strikes. That last pitch drew a good yell of encouragement from the Orleans dugout. Both dugouts have been pretty quiet today. Cutler comes set, sets at the belt, takes a deep breath, and deals a 2-2 pitch. Hawsey shoots it the other way. Going over is Terrell, and he can't make the catch. Bounces up near the wall. Hawsey's chugging into second, and he's got a leadoff double. Alex, that ball did not miss by much. It's getting a little harder to see. The lights are on, but Terrell just never had a beat on it.
3: Yeah, and just complete no man's land out there in left center field. Even with the run that Terrell had, he still missed the ball by about 10 feet. So a well-placed ball, opposite field from Hawsey, and this offense just continues. I guess we shouldn't say continues. Now starting to get some momentum in this seventh inning.
0: That's just the second hit for the Harbor Hawks today. He's the only guy not named Taylor Kirk to have a hit. Here's the shortstop, Einick. Lefty hitting, first pitch outside from Cutler. Einick just finished off a marathon campaign at West Virginia. He played in 64 games, started all of them, hit 296 in his first year in Morgantown. Trying to get the Harbor Hawks back in this one. The 1-0 pitch, grounded the other way, and it hits Hawsey. The shortstop, Iquez, throws over to get the out, but what's the call going to be here? Umpires still haven't made a clear call. Einick is heading back.
3: I think they're going to call it a put out at first base.
0: Are they calling Hawsey out?
3: They might call a double play here.
0: So it looks like Einick is going to head back to first. Hawsey is out. So in a strange way, Orleans actually benefits from that. They get the lead runner out. Einick will now replace Hawsey on the base paths, but this time at first. Mitch Carriker will go out there and talk with Rick Antonio about it. That is a play you just do not see very often. You see base runners intentionally getting close to the ball to try to throw off the defender's timing, to throw off their concentration. Hawsey got a little bit too close on that last play.
3: And he did everything he could to avoid getting hit, but I believe it might have even been just his jersey that clipped the ball at the end. But the umpire crew says that's enough, and good break for Orleans.
0: So runner now on first with one out in the inning. That's Einick on first. Here's Zener. Harbor Hawks right fielder checks in. First pitch to him. Fastball right down the middle. 5-0 Orleans here in the bottom of the seventh. Just joining us, Trey Hawsey led off the inning. He doubled, and then Matt Einick, the shortstop, put it in play, but his grounder to the left side hit Hawsey as it was bouncing into the glove of Iquez, the Firebird shortstop. 0-1. Zener checks his swing, takes a called strike.
3: And an interesting scoring note here is that we have wait for the official scoring. Okay, so they're going to go as a fielder's choice. Sometimes that's called as a single as well. That's what the official scoring for the MLB would be. However, a fielder's choice awarded.
0: 0-2 popped up, goes over our heads, and we'll do it again. No balls, two strikes. So it goes in the books as a fielder's choice. So in a way, it's akin to Iquez fielding that ball and tagging Hawsey out, trying to advance to third. Either way, it's a runner on first now, just one out in the inning. 0-2. Zener takes cold, strike three. Nicely framed by the catcher McDougal, and that's out number two here in bottom seven.
3: Well, it seems like every single ounce of momentum that Hyannis got from that leadoff double just swooped away. You have that weird play and then a close backwards K and back-to-back at-bats. And with a 5-0 deficit. Just nothing seems to be going right for this Harbor Hawks team.
0: Comes Will Fosberg, the replacement catcher, who cranks a ball into right field. Rowan Kelly giving chase. He's got his hand up on the wall, and he makes the catch. The bad luck continues for the Harbor Hawks. The leadoff double wiped out on the fielder's choice, and that ends the inning. It's still 5-0. Firebirds lead as we head to the eighth. Alex Burstein will take play-by-play duties, and we'll be back on the other side of the break. Firebirds 5, Harbor Hawks nothing on WOMR.
1: 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Cape Cod 5 is proud to be a long-standing supporter of the Cape Cod Baseball League and its contribution to the local economy as a treasured summer attraction. Cape Cod 5 is a community bank serving customers throughout Cape Cod, the islands, and southeastern Massachusetts. Founded in 1855, the bank's mission is to enrich the lives of those it serves while contributing to the health and vitality of its communities. Cape Cod 5, a community bank committed to service.
3: Liam Kinnin stays in for another inning of work as his Harbor Hawks trail 5-0 going into the top of the eighth. Alongside Daniel Stein, I'm Alex Burstein on the Cape Cod Game of the Week on WOMR. Thanks so much for joining us. And the Princeton Tiger faces off against the 7, 8, and 9 batters for the Firebirds in this top half of the eighth. Casey Comiskey, Ryan McDougall, and Adrian Beltre Jr. It'll be the right-handed Comiskey to lead things off. The Southern New Hampshire product tore up the Division II landscape this past spring. Now trying to get some hits in the Cape Cod Summer League. Batting just 125, he's 0-2 today with a pair of strikeouts and a walk as well. It's been a good first two innings for Kinnin. Gave up a couple of runs in the sixth, but battled back with a 1-2-3 seventh. First pitch, fastball called for a strike to Comiskey. Two strikeouts in the first eight batters faced by the right-hander out of Princeton. Long wait. And Kinnin's 0-1. Half swing. They'll appeal down to first, and first base umpire Joe Carrico says he went around for the second strike, so it's no balls and two strikes quickly on the right-hander Comiskey. Perfect night for baseball. Most of the fans still in their seats on this Sunday evening. The 0-2. Breaking ball bounce foul to the left side. The lights now have taken full effect, illuminating the grass field at McKeon Park. Count stays 0-2. Comiskey took a deep breath outside the batter's box. Now digs back in. The 0-2 pitch. Breaking ball. Swing and a miss. Strike three. Third strikeout of the day from the righty. And there's one down quickly in the top of the eighth.
0: I mean, the pitching for both of these teams, I think, is something that you really do have to be happy with. You can look at it in a certain way where, you know, if Barrett doesn't walk all of those guys in the first inning, this game is still pretty within reach for the Harbor Hawks. I think that the main takeaway is you take away the walks and you're pitching pretty well.
3: First pitch to Ryan McDougall. He swings and misses at a loopy curveball. One strike on the Dayton catcher. Yeah, there's been 9 walks offered today by Hyannis. Only 2 by Orleans. That's the difference right now. 0-1. Fastball clips the outer third for a strike, and McDougall quickly down in the count 0-2. Catcher launched his first home run a couple of days ago, was on the bench last night. 0-2. Goes high and wide. Definitely a lot of power in that left-handed bat. He grips on to his half black, hat red, wooden bat, and readies. Here's the 1-2. Breaking ball, just clipped foul. He sent that one spiraling into the dirt, and it reached high above the heads of everyone around home plate before dropping foul. The count stays at 1-2. 5-0 Orleans leads over Hyannis, top of the eighth inning. Canines 1-2. Swing and a foul tip. Waiting for the call at home plate. Hyannis threw the ball around. There's currently been no call from Rick Antonio at home plate. We heard the pitch, and it sounded like it was a foul tip.
0: That's a foul ball.
3: And now all three umpires are going to come around to talk. It looked pretty clearly that the ball hit off, but behind home plate, Fosberg threw it around because he thought his team had a strikeout.
0: Well, yeah, they went around the horn, and now they're going to rule him out. Rick Antonio just didn't make a call. I'm not really sure what you're expecting both the batter and the catcher to do at that point, because they both are going to go at the outcome that they think that it is, that they're hoping that it is. So you had Fosberg just go around the horn, and then it was McDougal who was standing in there like, no, I want to keep hitting. Yeah, that call was not very clear, but I guess back-to-back strikeouts.
3: Canin now with 4 on the night. He'll try to make it 5 against Adrian Beltre Jr. First pitch. Beltre bounces it up the middle, backhanded by Bates, the second baseman. Quick throw to first in time, and that's a clean 1-2-3, top of the eighth for the Hyannis Harbor Hawks. Still a 5-0 deficit for the home team, though. We go to the bottom of the eighth. It's 5-0 Orleans. Don't go anywhere. 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
1: 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The Cape Cod Baseball League extends its deepest gratitude to the Yawkey Foundation for more than 30 years of unwavering support. Tom and Gene Yawkey were deeply passionate about the game of baseball, and over their 7 decades as owners of the Boston Red Sox, they made lasting investments in youth and amateur athletics across our community. They understood that baseball offers far more than competition, that it helps instill cooperation, respect, teamwork, lasting friendships, and confidence in young athletics, both on and off the field.
3: To the bottom of the eighth. It's a 5-0 Orleans lead over Hyannis. Alongside Daniel Stein, I'm Alex Burstein, new pitcher on the mound for the Orleans Firebirds. Jake Eccles out of Florida State comes on for Orleans to try to continue what's been a very, very strong pitching day. 7 innings of no-run ball. So far on the young season, 4 appearances, a 12.46 ERA for Eccles, and just over 4 innings pitched. So he's trying to calm down those numbers on this perfect Sunday evening baseball at McKeon Park. He faces off against a 9-hitter Taylor Kirk to begin things in the 8th inning. Kirk on the day, 1-for-2 with a fielder's choice and a single. Eccles, first pitch. Fastball right down Main Street for strike. 0-1 the count.
0: This is the outcome that you wanted from this Orleans team in this game. Team that's in the middle of the pack in a lot of these pitching stats.
3: 0-1. Fouled off to the right side. Kirk took the fastball, made solid contact, but couldn't strain it out, and all of a sudden he's down in the count 0-2.
0: They're in the middle of the pack, but you know they only hold their opponents to a 220 average, and so against a team like Hyannis that's struggling, they're making plays.
3: 0-2 pitch blasted out to right field. Kelly walks back and makes the grab on the warning track for out number one. Kirk sent it opposite field a long way, but the wind brought it down. And there's one away quickly in the bottom of the eighth.
0: Again, it really does seem like that off the bat, the ball is going to go a lot farther than it actually does. Now, the wind is blowing a little bit harder now, and it's kind of swirling a bit more, but still not very significant.
3: First pitch to Liam Barrett misses outside. One ball and no strikes on the leadoff man out of UC Santa Barbara. 0 for 3 today. He's struck out a pair of times, also popped out in foul territory. So hoping for a big hit in the bottom of the eighth. His team down 5-0. The 1-0. Goes outside again. Eccles in the portal after wrapping up his junior season with Florida State. He threw 9 innings this past spring. 2-0. Fastball goes high. Spent his first two seasons playing junior college baseball at Polk State College and was a first-team all-conference member at the JUCO level. Had some struggles with the jump to Division I baseball. 3-0. Eccles rings up a strike on the outer third to stay alive in the at-bat. 3-1 now on Liam Barrett. 9 bullpen appearances, had 10 strikeouts, but did not pitch in the final month-plus of the season. Here's his 3-1. Fastball just a tad outside, and that's a one-out walk for Liam Barrett to get a man aboard for Hyannis, still chasing down 5-0 in the bottom of the eighth. Charlie Bates comes to the plate, second baseman. Rough day for him as well, 0 for 3. Strikeout, flyout, and ground out. Hopes he can get on base for the first time in the eighth, just like his teammate Barrett just did. Eccles shrugs, now readies and fires. Fastball clips his own for a strike, 0-1 the count.
0: And that's only the third walk issued by this Orleans staff today. I mean, you talked about their bullpen struggles. So far, so good from the pen.
3: Lead off of first base by Barrett, the 0-1. Swing and a pop fly foul to the left side that soars out of play. And Eccles takes the pitcher's count 0-2 with one away. Hyannis needs some runs and needed them quickly, down 5-0. Both teams only with 3 hits. The 0-2. Fastball reaches outside. Bates started 53 games for Stanford this past spring. He's a very competent hitter. Could he get one here? The 1-2. Breaking ball just a hair outside. Rick Antonio expected that one for an extra half second, but holds off, and it's a 2-2 count on the lefty. Eccles gets his sign, looks home, and a 2-2. Breaking pitch fouled back.
0: It's just kind of demoralizing when you look at the first third in this order, Alex, because you have Barrett, who's got a 2-strikeout game. Bates has a strikeout as well. Embry's been 0 for 3 today, although he's put it in play 3 different times. It's not that just they're getting out, but it's the way that they're getting out. The 9 strikeouts isn't going to give you any chance of even getting on base.
3: 2-2 from Eccles. Breaking ball outside, and the count runs full. All guys who can hit, each of them hitting above 250 on the season. Small sample size for Barrett, but Bates and Embry have been routine starters on this squad. Payoff pitch. Fastball, swing and a miss. Eccles blows it past Bates. He's upset after that one. And there's 2 down in the bottom of the eighth.
0: There you go. That's strikeout number 10 for this Orleans staff. And this is definitely a return to form after what we saw yesterday back at Eldridge Park, where the Commodores dropped 8 runs on the Firebirds.
3: John Embry comes to the plate with 2 down, still a runner at first base. First pitch, Bounces in the dirt. Good job by McDougal to scoop that up and keep it from going to the backstop. Liam Barrett tied for the team lead with three stolen bases. He's taken a medium-sized jump off of first base, but no signs yet of him trying to swipe a bag. Eccles readies his 1-0. Way high, bounces off the glove of McDougal, and that is a free base for Liam Barrett. Maybe not a stolen one, but he's happy to get into scoring position and maybe give Hyannis a chance for its first run of the day.
0: It's a pretty short backstop back here at McKeon Park, and you also have the padding around it as well, so the ball isn't going to carom as hard as it would at other parks.
3: Two balls, no strikes on John Embry. The pitch. Swing and a miss on the heater. Way behind that one. He's going to step out of the batter's box, adjust his black batting gloves, and regain his thoughts before the 2-1 offering from the righty. A recent commit to play at Florida. Next year, 2-1. Embry swings and misses. Count runs even. Two balls, two strikes, two away. There is a runner at second base, but a 5-0 deficit for Hyannis in the bottom half of the eighth. Eccles gets his sign. And the 2-2. Swing and a foul back. Embry does just enough to stay alive. Sends it spiraling towards the backstop. At 79 hits the spring. Can he get a big one here? The 2-2. Breaking ball, bounce foul to the left side.
0: This matchup really is kind of emblematic of not only what the Cape is so, what makes the Cape so special, but also just makes what college baseball is so special. You have two guys that competed well at kind of the lower levels of Division I. You have a JUCO product in Eccles on the mound, FGCU product in Embry. Both succeeded well, both moving up.
3: 2-2. Fastball called strike on the bottom part of the zone. Embry walked back to the dugout disappointed. And another zero on the scoreboard for Hyannis. No runs, no hits, one runner stranded. Still a 5-0 lead for Orleans. We go to the final inning of action here on the WOMR Game of the Week.
1: 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Now for the ninth with Alex Burstein.
3: A long outing continues for Liam Kinnean, the right-hander out of Princeton, on for his fourth inning of work to try to keep the deficit at five for his Hyannis Harbor Hawks, the Orleans Firebirds, all over the home team going into the ninth inning. With Daniel Stein, I'm Alex Burstein on our WOMR Game of the Week. Thank you so much for joining us. Kinnean faced with the top of the order for Orleans in the ninth. Rowan Kelly, Dominique Cadiz, and Bub Terrell do up 1-2-3 in the order. The lefty Kelly strolls into the batter's box to face off against the righty pitcher. First pitch. Line sharply to the left side. It ducks down for a base hit in left field. And a loud first hit of the inning on the first pitch to Rowan Kelly.
0: This guy's good, man. He's now just a home run away from the cycle, and he's really hit the ball the opposite way in each of his at-bats. It's not really super often you see a lefty hitter kind of going with the extreme opposite approach, but hey, he's been pretty successful. ambushes Kinnean on that first pitch, and now he's on first to lead it off.
3: Dominique Cadiz at the plate, righty-righty matchup. First pitch, Cadiz watches it outside. Kelly in just his fourth appearance of the season for this Firebird squad. He didn't have a hit for the first two games, got one in the eighth inning yesterday, and now he's come full circle in the fourth game. Cadiz swings at a pitch in the dirt, ball gets away from Fosberg, and Kelly easily jogs into second base on the wild pitch. The fourth wild pitch thrown by Hyannis Flamethrowers today. And that's been the moral of the story. They've had their moments. There's been some good strikeouts, some clean innings, but the control issues have gone from pitcher one to pitcher two, and occasionally here with Liam Kinnean, the third man pitching for this Hyannis Harbor Hawks team. The 1-1. Cadiz takes a fastball into the zone for a strike.
0: Yeah, I agree, Alex. I really don't think the performance from the Harbor Hawks has been really bad. Like, sometimes pitchers just get hit, and that happens in baseball. But again, only three hits for the Firebirds today, or only four hits, I should say, for the Firebirds today. It's really not that bad. What's been the issue has been the walks, and it's been the wild pitches, and especially in an environment like the Cape where there's so much good pitching out there. There's also a lot of good hitters as well. You really just, there's not that much of a margin of error for these wild pitches and errors.
3: 1-2 pitch to Cadiz. Misses inside, bounces off the glove of Fosberg. Kelly runs to third base on another wild pitch. That one just left inside, and Cadiz got out of the way to allow his leadoff man to advance 90 feet. So in one at-bat, Rowan Kelly's gone from first to third base, and with that, Fosberg wants a second to talk with his righty pitcher. Kinnean's done very well, tasked with coming in for now a fourth inning of relief, and for the most part has been solid. Gave up two runs in the sixth, but a clean seventh, a 1-2-3 eighth, and now would love to get out of this ninth inning with no runs given up, but Orleans certainly knocking on the door, up 5-0, and lucky run number six over at third base in the form of Rowan Kelly. A 2-2. Cadiz hits it high in the air towards center field. Barrett charges in, loses his cap, but makes the grab. Kelly tags from third base. The throw just a hair late and off the mark. And the Firebirds pull ahead 6-0 in the top of the ninth. No one was catching Speedy Kelly. A really good throw from Barrett to make it somewhat competitive, but his throw just a little too far up the third base line. And the Firebirds continue to pile on these runs.
0: Yeah, that throw was not the most accurate ever, but I guess if you're going to miss where Barrett did, then it's a success because he threw it up the line, comes in on one bounce, and almost Fosberg is able to get Kelly on the foot, but just in the nick of time, Cadiz has his second sack fly of the game.
3: So the base is now empty with one away for Bub Terrell, the hard-hitting lefty out of Auburn. First pitch from the righty. Terrell shows bunt, takes it away on a low fastball. The count runs to 1-0. A very interesting final line for Dominique Cadiz, assuming this game does not move on past the nine. He flew out to center field four times in five plate appearances. As Kinnean got some dirt stuck in his cleat, and a member of the coaching staff is going to run out to wipe it off of his black and white Nikes.
0: That's interesting. You don't see that very often in conditions where there hasn't been a drop of rain today. I saw this earlier this spring doing Maryland USC where it was just pouring before the game, and the dirt is still going to be a little damp, but that's a rarity. Again, the old adage stays undefeated. Come to the park, you're going to see something you've never seen before.
3: Maybe some morning dew wetted the grass?
0: Maybe.
3: You never know. One ball and no strikes on Bub Terrell. The pitch Fastball swing and a miss. Count moves to 1-1.
0: Well, we've already established yesterday on TV that we are not science-trained people.
3: But we do like to guess.
0: We do like to guess.
3: That
0: so
3: is
0: we
3: true. Will keep on guessing, and one day we might get the answer. 1-1 to Terrell. He swings, sends it spiraling towards center field, and Barrett grabs it running back for the second out of the inning. Even on a swing that did not look like it was Terrell's full power, he still sent that one deep out to center field.
0: Yeah, he almost put in like a half swing. It was one-handed, but still he got a barrel to it. But again, the fact that there hasn't been a home run today, I'm not sure if I'm speaking it into existence or not, the fact that there hasn't been one is kind of surprising to me. These two teams are both in the top three in long balls in the Cape. Hyannis is one, Orleans is tied for third.
3: Nate Savoy at the plate. First pitch fouled off to the left side on a bouncing ball. It's been a rough day for Savoy. Struck out twice. He's 0-4. Could redeem himself here with a base hit. It's 6-0 Orleans in the top of the ninth. Added that run number six in the form of Kelly three batters ago. The 0-1. Savoy swings, pops it high into the night sky. Barrett from center field runs in, loses it, but then finds it in his glove for out number three. Orleans adds a little more insurance. A single from Rowan Kelly. He comes all the way around to score. It's now 6-0 Firebirds. One last chance for the Hyannis Harbor Hawks after a quick break. Don't go anywhere. 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
1: 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The 2026 Cape Cod Baseball League All-Star Game is at White House Field, home of the Harwich Mariners, on Saturday, July 18th. Game time is at 6.05 p.m. Tickets are available online through the Cape League store at capecodbaseballstore.org. Children 12 and under are admitted free with proof of age at the gate. For the bottom of the ninth, we send it back to Alex.
3: Eli Iwanaga comes to the mound to close out what Orleans hopes to be its first victory in four games. It's 4-0 Firebirds over the Harbor Hawks as we enter the bottom of the ninth inning. The UCLA Bruin comes in sporting a 13.5 ERA on the young Cape season. He's making his fifth appearance, has two holds in just over three innings pitched, got roughed up in an outing or two to move that ERA up a tad, but now a good chance working with a lot of run support to close out this victory for Orleans. He goes against the heart of the order, beginning with Caden Miller out of UTSA for the Harbor Hawks. Been a rough day for the cleanup man of Hyannis. 0-3, he struck out a pair of times, also had a hard fly out to left field. Iwanaga looks home, and his first pitch. Fastball soars high. One ball and no strikes on the left-handed hitter. Iwanaga entered UCLA this past year as the number one right-handed pitcher out of Hawaii. His 1-0 is bounced high towards second base. Easy for Beltre, who grabs it and goes to first for out number one.
0: Yeah, Iwanaga just part of a generation of UCLA baseball players the last couple of years. John Savage out there in Westwood, it's a recruiting giant. They are so good at getting the talent, not only in Southern California, but also you go out and get the best players out of Hawaii as well. And although that UCLA team kind of flamed out earlier than expected in the tournament this year, Iwanaga looks to be a piece that will be pretty crucial for the Bruins the next couple years.
3: He faces off against Trey Hawsey, the second batter of the bottom of the ninth. First pitch breaks just outside, and the count goes to 1-0 on Hawsey. Hawaii, a recruiting hotbed that you might not expect for collegiate baseball. The 1-0 pitch, fastball dips a little low, even goes to 2-0. There were 10 players from Hawaii on NCAA tournament rosters this year. Iwanaga, obviously one of them with UCLA. His 2-0 pitch. Line towards first, right into the glove of Cadiz for out number two. Right place, right time for one of his Bruin teammates. And there's two away in the bottom of the ninth. Iwanaga one away from grabbing another victory for this Orleans squad. Four hits today for Orleans. They've grabbed six runs, three hits for the Hawks. They have none. Matt Einich tries to change that. First pitch goes high. Einich began his collegiate career with Ohio, moved to West Virginia this past year. 1-0. Bounces low. And now hoping, as he continues his trek east, that he can make an impact in Hyannis this summer. First game of likely many for the shortstop. Does he have a marquee moment to keep this game alive in the bottom of the ninth? 2-0. Fastball all the way for a strike. 8:47 local time in Hyannis. Nearing the 3-hour mark of this game. First pitch came at 6:05 p.m. The 2-1. Einich watches it outside and pulls ahead in the count, three balls and one strike.
0: Yeah, they really like Einich. He was a guy who's been very well regarded both at West Virginia and at Ohio.
3: 3-1. Swing and a miss, strike two. It's hard not to like him. Hit 294 this past spring, was All-MAC second team as a freshman. Wherever he goes, he seems to make an impact. But he's down to his last strike. 3-2, the payoff pitch. Swing and a foul back. Keeps the game alive for at least another pitch. 6-0, Orleans. Bases empty, two away in the bottom of the ninth inning. Orleans, one strike away from snapping out of a three-game skid. The 3-2. Another foul back. A sophomore infielder doing everything he can to keep this game alive. Iwanaga rubs the ball tightly. Just needs one more pitch to get out of this inning and get out of this game. The 3-2. Swing and a miss on the high heater. And Orleans out of its skid, back in the win column, 6-0 over the Harbor Hawks in Hyannis. There wasn't a lot of offense, only four hits today for Orleans, but they used double-digit walks to grab six runs, and the pitching did the rest of the way. LJ Cormier, Andrew Cutler, Jake Eccles, and finally Iwanaga combined for a shutout victory, and one that this Orleans coaching staff is going to be quite happy with.
0: Yeah, for sure, especially after we saw what happened in Eldridge Park yesterday. The Commodores beat the Firebirds by a score of 8-2, and this time Orleans completely turns it around. Hyannis is a struggling offense. They have a struggling pitching staff as well, but this is a key road win. It's not easy to get wins on the road in this league. I mean, heck, even Orleans was 1-5 away from Eldridge Park this season. That is no more. Now they're 2-5, and Orleans still has some work to do to get up there in the East Division, but this is a good team win. They got the hits when they needed to. The pitching was fantastic, and this is definitely good momentum for the Birds as they head on to the next week.
3: LJ Cormier picks up the win. He goes to 1-0. Easton Barrett drops to 0-2 with a loss. Both these teams back in action tomorrow. Orleans travels to Bourne at 6 p.m. Hyannis hosts Falmouth also at 6. We'll be back on the airways next Sunday night for another edition of our WOMR Game of the Week. But that just about wraps up our coverage in Hyannis. For our great producers, Jason Stelakis and Dan Papillo, and my

tune that I've been obsessing about. I've been listening to this thing over and over again. It's a Robert Palmer tune from his first album, Sneaking Sally Through the Alley. And Lowell George playing slide guitar on the background in this one. And anyhow, this is Get Outside from Robert Palmer.

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2: 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It's the fourth Sunday of the month, so you're listening to Pop-Up Jazz with me, Mike Giolongo, a.k.a. DJ Mike G. If you miss this show live or you aren't able to stay up for the whole show, you can find it on our online archive in the 9 p.m. to midnight time slot. Today's date, June 28th. That way you can re-listen to the show or even recommend it to somebody else, which I hope you'll do. It'll be available on the WOMR.org website and WOMR mobile app for the next 2 weeks, so until June 7th, for those of you keeping score at home. On tonight's show, I'm doing a deep dive into the works of Michael Brecker. This is a show I was originally planning to do in March to celebrate his 77th birthday, but I was out of commission at that time with the blizzard aggravated back injury, so I put it off until now. As I like to say, my show, my rules. You might know Mike as one half of the Brecker brothers with the outstanding trumpeter Randy Brecker. Well, Mike and Randy often played outstanding jazz music alongside each other as co-leaders through the 70s, 80s, and 90s. Mike did a lot of recording as a leader of his own band and as a guest on many pop, rock, and jazz recordings, too. As one reviewer put it, next to John Coltrane, Michael Brecker, a 13-time Grammy winner, is unquestionably one of the most influential tenor players in the history of jazz. As a result of his stylistic and harmonic innovations, he is arguably the most studied contemporary jazz musician in music schools throughout the world today. Sadly, after a 2.5-year battle with myelodysplastic syndrome, aka MDS, which led to leukemia, Mike passed away at the age of 57 on January 13th, 2007. If you haven't found your way to Mike's music before now, you can consider this show a sampling of some of his finest work. Most of the albums and cuts I've chosen for you received industry recognition in the form of Grammy Awards. As already mentioned, Mike amassed 13 during his career, with 2 awarded after his death. I hope you like what you hear, and that you'll delve further into Michael Brecker's work in the future. Let me know what you think by sending an email with your comments to mikeg@womr.org or call me at 508-487-2619. While the music is playing, please. I'm still a bit challenged when it comes to handling the soundboard and the phone at the same time. We'll get to the music of Michael Brecker right after this.

Hello, Justine here to tell you about my radio show, Red Right Return. It happens every Monday morning from 6 to 9 a.m. I play a wide range of music from psychedelic folk to emerging Icelandic pop. You'll hear some of the classics I grew up with, along with some of the classics you grew up with, and some of the soon-to-be classics that your self-absorbed millennial neighbor used as a backdrop for his Snapchat feed of bookstore cats. Yeah, bookstores are still a thing. So tune in, here on WOMR, Mondays from 6 a.m. to 9 a.m.

Alrighty then. We are going to get into the music of Michael Brecker, starting right now with African Skies from Out of the Loop.

0: And we're back on Pop Up Jazz with me, Mike G. The first tune of the first set was Brecker Brothers' African Skies from Out of the Loop, a 1994 recording on GRP. This was the fourth and final album by the Brecker Brothers. It won the 1995 Best Contemporary Jazz Album Grammy, and Mike won the Best Instrumental Composition Grammy. That was followed by McCoy Tyner featuring Michael Brecker, a tune called Impressions from the Infinity album, a 1995 release on Imperial. Mike played tenor sax for McCoy Tyner here, and McCoy returned the favor for Mike, as you'll see. Infinity won the 1996 Best Jazz Instrumental Album Grammy, and Mike took home the Grammy for Best Jazz Performance. The individual awards are just starting to pile up at that point. Then two cuts from an album called Tales from the Hudson, Michael Brecker album, a 1996 recording on Impulse Records. The first tune was Cabin Fever. The second tune was Song for Bilbao. That's Mike on sax. That was McCoy Tyner, again returning the favor on piano. Pat Metheny on guitar and guitar synthesizer. That won 1997 Grammy for Best Jazz Instrumental Album, Individual or Group, and Cabin Fever won the Grammy for the Best Jazz Performance Instrumental Solo. And I really like the song for Bilbao from that album, too. And now this.
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Johnson, Frank Robertson, Nancy DeMauro, Richard and Patricia Cavanaugh, Joy Winslow, Dave Mott, Carl Sessa, Marcia Ferrigno, Philip Sillette, John Bonacera, Brian Raich and Lauren Lee, Al Pisani, David Gagne, and Cindy Giolongo. 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And now, back to the music. Here's a couple of cuts from Michael's album called This Time Is of the Essence.

0: And we're back again with Pop-Up Jazz with me, Mike G. This is WOMR 92.1 FM in Provincetown, WFMR 91.3 in Orleans, and we're streaming worldwide at WOMR.org. So that was the second set, a little bit shorter set, just two tunes, both from an album called Time is of the Essence, a 1998 release on Verve. First tune was Outrance, and the second tune was Arc of the Pendulum. This is Mike's sixth album. He was nominated but did not win the 2001 Grammy for Best Jazz Instrumental Album, but Outrance, our first cut here, won him the Grammy for Best Jazz Performance. Here, Mike is on tenor. Larry Golding is on the organ. Pat Metheny on guitar again. Elvin Jones, Jeff Waits, and Bill Stewart all on drums on various cuts. This album is notable, of course, for Pat Metheny's strong presence and also those three outstanding musicians on drums in Jones, Watts, and Stewart. And now this.
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0: From our town crier annals, I want to tell you about Cape Cod fireworks that are left to go here between now and July 4th, starting with the Veterans Field in Chatham on Thursday, July 2nd. Family activities begin at 6 p.m., patriotic songs by Dan Clark, the singing trooper, at 8 p.m., and fireworks at 9. Also on the 2nd, Rock Harbor, Orleans, fireworks at dusk, visible from Rock Harbor as well as Crosby Beach and Little Landing Beach in Brewster. Rain date is July 5th. Then there's Provincetown Harbor on July 4th. The town's July 4th celebration culminates in fireworks at dusk. Dolphin Fleet Whale Watch offers its annual fireworks cruise. Also on the 4th, Falmouth Heights Beach in Falmouth. Nationally recognized fireworks display begins at dusk. Rain date July 5th. And then finally on July 4th, Hyannis Harbor. A drone light show illuminates the sky at dusk, viewable from Asselton Park, Bismore Park, McKeon Park, and the Harbor Overlook. So we've been listening to Michael Brecker in various forms and works, either with him as leader or with him supporting another band, and then others from those bands supporting him on his own record. So pretty cool situation altogether. What's coming up next is a little change of pace. The album is called The Nearness of You, The Ballad Book. So we're going to be doing some ballads here. So without further ado, here on Pop-Up Jazz with me, Mike G, here's more Michael Brecker.

0: Wow. That's all I can say. I have more to say, but about that particular cut, that one left me speechless. But I'm going to fill you in on that because there's some important information associated with that cut. So those were three cuts in the third set from an album called The Nearness of You, or Nearness of You, The Ballad Book. It was a 2001 release on Verve. The first tune was Chan's song, Never Said. Second one in the lineup, Midnight Mood. And then wrapping up the set was James Taylor with Don't Let Me Be Lonely Tonight. Let me tell you something about that in a minute. Mike did not win the Grammy for Best Jazz Album this year, but Chan's song, maybe because of the quieter, gentler concept behind it, did. Chan's song won 2002 Grammy for Best Jazz Performance Instrumental Solo. Mike's band for this album, of course, included him on tenor sax, the great Herbie Hancock on grand piano, Pat Metheny again on guitar, Charlie Hayden on bass, Jack DeJohnette on drums, and James Taylor on vocals. Again, supported by some of the best musicians of their time. Did you know that James Taylor won the 2002 Best Male Pop Vocalist for this recording of Don't Let Me Be Lonely Tonight? In fact, it says here, he became the first American recording artist to garner a win in this category since Michael Bolton in 1992. So that was 10-year span with no American winning that award. And now this.
1: You know that feeling when you walk into a bakery shop and there are so many beautiful choices, all kinds of interesting and unexpected treats, just like jazz music on the Baker's Dozen. Each show includes a Baker's Dozen selection to highlight a featured artist or instrument, sound or style, plus the tried and true vocalists you know and love, as well as lesser known but equally talented contemporary singers and groups. 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Join me, Anne McDermott, for the Baker's Dozen. Every other Tuesday evening from 5 to 8 p.m., some sweet and unexpected jazz is in store for you.
0: 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So we'll be turning now to some live recordings of Mike with some of the same performers that we just talked about. Three tunes from this album called Directions in Music, live at Massey Hall. I'll see you on the other side.

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0: 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You'll hear a wide variety of music. 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
1: Hey, and we're back with more Pop-Up Jazz with me, Mike Giolongo, or Mike G. We're just about coming up to the top of the hour. 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And of course, you can get us on the WOMR mobile app on your portable device. So that last set, those were three cuts from Directions in Music live at Massey Hall. That was live, Massey Hall, that is in Toronto, Canada. The release of the album came in 2002, early 2002. The recordings were actually made in October of 2001. It was a Verve release. So first tune was Nema. And going back for a second, Directions cranked up the tempo for you, right? From the ballad book. It was subtitled Celebrating Miles Davis and John Coltrane. Here again, Michael won the 2003 Grammy for Best Jazz Instrumental Album, while Nema won him Best Jazz Performance Grammy. Mike plays tenor on this album with Herbie Hancock on piano. Great work from Herbie Hancock. And the trumpet that you heard was Roy Hargrove. What a great player. John Patitucci's on double bass and Brian Blade was on drums. More heavy hitters. They seem to sort of naturally gravitate towards Michael Brecker, his creative mind and his flawless horn. Okay, so we're going to be swinging into the final hour of Pop-Up Jazz. The next tunes are going to be coming from an album called Wide Angles. We'll also get into some skunk funk. So let's start it off right now.

This next one is a tune composed and arranged many years ago after visiting a friend of mine's apartment. And in the back room, she had a menagerie, many different animals. And I asked the young lady, what is that strange odor coming from that bedroom? And she said, why, that's my pet skunk. And I immediately said to myself, you mean that's some skunk funk?

Sorry for the short break off there without a fade, but I want to save a little time so we can play a little bit more music before the witching hour of midnight. But I need to go back and tell you, you heard cuts from two albums, Michael Brecker's Quintet, album called Wide Angles, 2003 release on Verve. We heard Broadband and Timbuktu. With Michael on Wide Angles, there was Adam Rogers on guitar. What a guitar right there at the end on... I'll get to that in a minute, sorry. John Patitucci on bass, Antonio Sanchez on drums, Steve Wilson on alto flute, Ian Dixon on clarinet, Charles Pillow on English horn, and Robin Eubanks on trombone. Wide Angles won Michael the 2004 Grammy for Best Jazz Large Ensemble Album, and the tune Broadband won him the Best Instrumental Composition Grammy. And then finally, Timbuktu, the second tune we played from that album, won Best Arrangement, Instrumental, or A Cappella. And then two cuts from the live album, Some Skunk Funk. Michael even explained where that came from. It was recorded live at the Forum in Leverhausen, Germany. We heard Some Skunk Funk itself, the tune that the album was named after, and then that last tune was Song for Barry. Title song got the Brecker Brothers national attention in 1975. It was actually the first tune that really caught my ear from them. This album won 2006 Grammy for Best Large Ensemble Album. With the recording Some Skunk Funk 30 years later, Mike won Grammy for Best Jazz Instrumental Solo. Song for Barry is great too. Who was that? Koji Paul Shingahara on guitar there at the end. Awesome. Not going to waste any more time here. We're going to dive right into the last couple of cuts before midnight right now on Pop-Up Jazz with me, Mike G.

Well, with Victor Wooten playing in the background, that's Song for My Father, which is kind of my theme song. I want to tell you about that album, Pilgrimage, which was Michael Brecker's last studio album. It was recorded in August of 2006, I should say. Michael passed in January of 2007, and the album was released in May of 2007. He won posthumously the 2008 Grammy for Best Jazz Instrumental Album with the Pilgrimage album, which was a Heads Up Records release. Mike also won posthumously the Best Jazz Instrumental Solo for Cut and Anagram, which was the first tune of that final set. It's just a consummate creative statement with a vision that speaks to us from a place we can't comprehend. It's an invitation to take a spiritual journey of an artist whose legacy will outlast us all. I chose Pilgrimage, the final cut on the album of the same name, to end the show as an homage to Mike's own pilgrimage to the heart of jazz, for his courage in the face of extreme adversity and his ability to reach beyond it and excel as a person and musician. Michael Brecker is a true hero, inspiration to me and many others. I hope you enjoyed tonight's Pop-Up Jazz with an in-depth look at the music of Michael Brecker. The next Pop-Up Jazz will be coming to you on Sunday, July 26th from 9 to midnight. Please make a point of joining me every fourth Sunday for three full hours of up-tempo contemporary jazz music that's designed to get you moving, even if it's just snapping your fingers. It's all in good fun. And remember, you can re-listen to tonight's show

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Next week in this time slot, Rise of the Martian Phoenix with Al Pisani. And that's all for tonight from me and Pop-Up Jazz here on WOMR 92.1 FM in Provincetown.

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1: Jack LaForge, president of Regina Records, way back when with the Cleopatra Kick.
0: And me, I'm Jamie. Jamie DeLappa, broadcasting from the ancient heart of the French Quarter and of us. We're going to go searching for the first rock and roll song. We're not going to find it. Because you know, it's the search. It's the search. To find it is like finding the end of life. You don't want to find it. Yeah, just let it pass.

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Going to start off with Gene Pitney and Ginny Arnell. Not using their names, using the name Jamie and Jane. Talking about

0: Jack Day. Yeah, the musician was Jack Day. He's singing about Little Joe.
1: My baby don't care.
0: In the background, Jack Starr. And me, I fell into the Jack portion of my music library. A lot of Jacks tonight. But here's the most unusual one. Jack Starr, also known as Jack Munsey. And he's one of these guys that decided he was going to make homemade horror movies. And then he figured he was going to make the soundtracks for it. But like a lot of homemade things, well, the production wasn't the greatest.
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0: Another Jack right before, at least Jackie Walker, Peggy Sue, the Phantoms. Oh, those Phantoms. Pacific Northwest band. They got a sound to them, don't they? And all those guys up in the Pacific Northwest, they're listening to those West Coast musicians, especially out of Los Angeles, and especially Richard Berry. Berry so influenced that Pacific Northwest sound. And you could hear it there. It was Louie Louie, but they called it Down to the Sea. The Phantoms. Jackie Gotro, Raised on Rock and Roll, and Jamie and Jane, which is Gene Pitney and Ginny Arnell. Classical rock and roll. Yeah, they're trying to mix some things up there.

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Suddenly I heard the shuffle, yes, the shuffle of their feet, doing the haunted house boogie with a ghostly beat. Well, I hadn't been a-drinking, so it must have been true. You might

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Well, I got one.

0: Jackie Morningstar. Jackie Morningstar and Rockin' in the Graveyard. You know, it's a stage name, right? Morningstar. So is the first name. He took it after his one of his idols, Jackie Wilson. Jack and Jim preceded. It's Jack Huddle and Jim Robinson. There are a couple of folks passing through that Norman Petty studio out in Clovis, New Mexico. And it sounded like it. Norman Petty had a sound, didn't he? Midnight Monster Hop was the name of the song. Tony and the Monstrosities. It's Tony Wilde and the Monstrosities. Igor's Party. Jack Rivers. He's actually Texas Jim Rivers' brother. The Haunted House Boogie. You hear all that guitar work in there? Playing a solid body electric guitar. This is before Merle Travis. They had the same Luther, Paul Bigsby. Paul made a custom-made solid body electric guitar for Rivers. And he played it well, didn't he? Jack Starr preceded My Baby Don't Care. Me, I'm Jamie. Jamie DeLappa. Yeah, I fell into the Jack portion of my record library.
1: 10, 9, 8, 7, 6, 5, 4, 3, 2, 1.

Oh, Leona, don't hurt him. Jackie Foster and the Planets. Recorded in the UK on Planetone Records, 1963. Jackie Lee Cochran, born in Dalton, Georgia, raised in Louisiana and Texas. Right Now is the name of the song. Jackie Lowell, along with Dwayne Diamond and the Astronauts. Rocket Trip. That was recorded on Bandbox Records, a Denver label, but I don't think it was the Astronauts from Boulder, Colorado, who were quite the band at the time. And that's what happens with all this music you've never heard, musicians you've never heard of. A lot of times it'll be different bands with the same name. Here are the Jades from San Francisco. Better be clear about that.

0: in that basket.
1: Well, not by the cold.
0: Not a thing, folks.
1: When will it start?
0: Don't get smart.
2: On a beach party today.
1: I want to hear a record.
0: Which one is it, man?
1: Beach party.
0: Oh, man, like Wildest player.
1: Well, I guess I'll take a swim.
0: Go ahead.

The Jades from San Francisco, an interracial band in 1959, which makes them pretty unusual. Beach Party, The Big Beach Party by The Jades. Another band called The Jades, this time out of Minnesota on the Gaiety record label. Blue Black Hair. And The Jades, along with the Rocket Flames band, same San Francisco band. Friday Night with My Baby. Me, I'm Jamie. Jamie DeLappa. I think I know something about you. You've been listening for 45 minutes to the show, but it's music you've never heard, and it's musicians you've never heard of. That makes you very unusual. See, the music marketing formula, and it's a formula that's so reliable that radio, television, and when they used to sell records, they all relied on this formula. Between the age of 12 and 26, it's like a window that opens up, and people are open to music. And then it closes, and that radio formula, you can use it in radio to select an audience. You select some music, then you get that audience, and you advertise for that demographic. But you're different. You're listening to music you've never heard, musicians you've never heard of. So what I'm guessing is, you've always known music. You could tell others what to listen to, and they'd come back to you and say, oh my God, that was a great band. You got great ears. You really know music. And that worked great for a while. And then all of a sudden that 12 to 26 year old music that was in your window, it was no longer hip and cool. Well, people didn't ask anymore. And the new music that came out, I don't know who these people are. And it doesn't sound very good. But you're different. You're different. You didn't stop. You loved that music. It sent a chill up your spine. And you knew it wasn't something of 12 to 26. That's just some trendy thing, and the new music is trendy as well. It wasn't the what questions that you were asking and answering anymore. Now it was the why questions. And you're asking why. Why do my ears hear things that other people don't hear? You've got ears. You've got musicality.

five songs. Five songs by the Jaguars. And every band different than any of the others. The Jaguars from Quebec, their Q's Twist. From Illinois, the Dog Catcher. Jaguars, a Dutch band. Journey to the Stars. And then the Jaguars, a Los Angeles band, an interracial band at that. Rocket Davy Crockett, and also Baby, Baby, Baby.

I'm Jamie. And you and I, we've been searching for the first rock and roll song. And you know we're not going to find it. And you don't want us to find it. And I don't want to find it either. Because you and I have something in common. Something fundamentally in common. We like searching for music.

0: 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That's the joy of life, the search, the joy of music, the search. And I guess that's the thing, if we didn't find it in the last hour, well, maybe we'll find it in the next hour. Let's flip the record over, get on over to the other side.
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0: A song called Tenerife. Love those boleros. All right. We're searching for the first rock and roll song from the heart and soul of New Orleans and of the U.S., the French Quarter. Want to follow along? Since we're playing music you've never heard, musicians you've never heard of, program guide. Just search Saturday Night New Orleans Radio. And let's start it off with a band called the Cubas. You might know them as the Searchers. But before they were the Searchers, the Cubas.

the Alcons. In a song that's never been played in any casino anywhere in the world. Blackjack. You're never gonna win. See that Jack C. Smith. There'll never be another. Jack Richards and the Falcons. Pretty Baby. Start all off the Searchers. Back before their name was the Searchers, they were called the Kubas. K-O-O-B-A-S. A place I know. And me, I'm Jamie. How about three songs about tight clothes?

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1: Marathons always doing those novelty lyrics, and this time no different. Tight sweater. Yeah, they were having a lot of problems walking because she's wearing a tight sweater. They thought it was her fault. Nah, you just gotta be able to walk. Burt Bradley and his Louisiana Cajuns, the girl in the tight blue jeans, and Dwight Whitey pulling tight slacks, covering short shorts without giving the writers a whole lot of credit. Oh, you know what? We haven't done a lot of vocal group harmony tonight.

name of the song was You Baby You. I'm really enjoying how the Cleftones are harmonizing on that. And it's kind of a diminished notes or almost sounding out of tune, but that's just reflective of my lack of musical knowledge. It just sounded really different. Little Girl of Mine, Cleftones, preceded the Bell Notes, Be Mine, and the Fabulons, Lonely Boy. All right, coming up, Frankie Irvin and Jerry Butler after, with one song in between, talking about why it ended, and He Will Break Your Heart.

Alan Bunn. He's worried about too much competition with his girl. Yeah, she's going to leave him. But one part of the lyric says that she's only 4'9". Which put a big smile on my face because I've got a relative, a distant relative, who's only about 4'10". And it was an arranged marriage. And after they came to Canada, the woman's friend said, you know, you don't need to be with this short guy. You can get divorced here. And it kind of took her back. She paused. She goes, yeah, he's short, but he's like butter. Barbara Lewis preceded, someday we're going to love again. Arthur Alexander, love's where life begins, and vice versa in his lyric. Jerry Butler, he will break your heart. Gladys Tyler, I'm in the mood for love. Frankie Irvin, why did it end? Yeah, Frankie, why did it end? Wally Cox, coming up. No, not that Wally Cox. The other Wally Cox. Come On Home is his song.

0: Louisiana Red.
1: Born in Bessemer, Alabama. Father killed by the Klan. He moved up north. Louisiana Red, right on Red, right on. Walter Spriggs, The Hunt. Walter Horton, Little Walter's Boogie. Started off with Wally Cox, not the actor, the musician. Come on home. I used to live in Reno, Nevada. And for me, coming from a small town, I was like, my God, look at this. Bright neon light, huge buildings. This is really something. And, you know, like the pigeon in the Skinner box, I also go, wow, this gambling thing, you put some money in and more money comes out. I could see how I could get hooked on this. Until my older brother pointed out the obvious. Because, Jamie, they're not building those big buildings. They're not giving out those free drinks. They're not doing all that neon light from people winning. It says all those people that go in the casino, they're losers. Ain't no

Me, I'm Jamie. Jamie DeLampa. And it has been a joy to spend this time with you, searching for the first rock and roll record. But really just searching through music for the sake of searching through music. The joy of listening to music. Not the same things you listen to ever since you were a teenager. But music that works 50 and 70 years later. Because it's got heart and soul. Just like you have heart and soul. And you've got ears. I'll see you next week. Yeah, I'll see you next week.

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5: And hello, everyone. My name is David Kushida, and this show is called Rock Never Rusts.

Yes, yes, yes. Love those drums right there. The Smithereens bringing you into this week's edition of Rock Never Rusts. Hey, everybody. My name is David Kushida. Hope you're having a great week and a great month of June, where it is extremely sticky here in the northeastern part of these United States. So anyway, thanks for joining us. We are your independent option for all things psych rock and garage and punk and power pop and all the great stuff in between. As always, we love the fact that you reach out and support your favorite bands, either by their websites, their social media accounts, or simply going to see them absolutely, positively live. We started everything off with one of my favorite bands from Boston, Massatucky. That was the Chelsea Curve off their album All the Things and More, courtesy of the esteemed Rumbar record label. It came out June of 25, and that one was called Girl Cave Dog. And we also heard from that four-piece band from Richmond, Virginia, the High Frequencies, courtesy of the Gem record label, and that was See You Again. And that was an album actually from 2025 as well, October, I believe, and that album was called Sold Out, the High Frequencies. Anyway, David Kushida right here. As always, we love the fact that you reach out and support this show and the stations that carry it. But most importantly, as I stated earlier, and I will continue to state, if you can reach out and support those bands that you love, or if you hear something here on this show or on any other radio show that you listen to, reach out to those bands, why don't you? And let them know that you appreciate their creativity. We've got a total of six, count them, six brand new entries into this week's playlist, including one of my favorite Boston bands as well, the Amplifier Heads, also Velocity Girl. We're going to hear something from Sweden and the name of Stupidity. They've got a brand new album coming out on the Wicked Cool record label. And while you're in the mood, we've got some great punk rock and roll from the Kowalskis from New York, New York. Anyway, let's get started off here with one of the brand new entries into this week's Rock Never Rusts playlist. They're the Amplifier Heads. They're from Boston, Massachusetts, courtesy of the Rumbar record label. Their new album called Super 8 is coming out July the 17th. You can find the Amplifier Heads on Bandcamp, Facebook. They've got their own website, Instagram, and Spotify. Here's their latest single off that brand new album coming out in about a month. The single is called Rock and Roll Riot. And it's right here on your Rock and Roll Riot station, Rock Never Rusts.

Kowalskis are a punk rock outfit from New York, New York. Their album 30 Years of Goofballs is a greatest hits collection, and that's courtesy of the esteemed Rumbar record label. The Kowalskis is a band started in 1995 under the name of Killer Kowalski, but they received a cease and desist order from the wrestler. So they've been a fixture of New York City punk and the Coney Island punk scene forever. They've shared gigs with Iggy Pop and the Ramones and the Undertones. And if you like what you hear, you can reach out to the Kowalskis on Facebook, Spotify, or Bandcamp. Here's one called Depression Overdrive, right here and right now on Rock Never Rusts.

formed in North Carolina in the 1980s by identical twins Daniel Chavez and his brother Danny. And that's right, Daniel and Danny. They're also joined by Japanese bassist programmer Hayato Nakawa in New York City. This is a band called The Veldt, V-E-L-D-T, and they occupy a very distinctive space where shoegaze kind of intersects with experimental rock and indie rock. This one's courtesy of the Little Cloud record label for fans of Massive Attack and the Jesus and Mary Chain. Well, this band is for you. You can reach out to the band on Bandcamp, Facebook, Twitter, YouTube, Instagram, and Apple Music. The Veldt will be coming to Sonya in Cambridge, Massachusetts on July the 11th. They'll be playing with Lavinia Falls, Vivid Bloom, and Spirit Hotel. Here's their song called CCCP, The Veldt, right here on Rock Never Rusts.

Hey, it's Viv Tucker here. Me and the other Dead Star boys always tune in to Rock Never Rust with David Cash Eater. What's not to like? We love this show.

Velocity Girl are a power pop band from Washington, D.C. They've got a compilation album coming out on August the 28th. It will be called 1989 to 1982, courtesy of Slumberland Records, and this is 3 years before they signed with the immortal Sub Pop record label. You can reach out to Velocity Girl either on Bandcamp or Instagram, and here's one I think you're going to like, and I think you'll recognize. It's called That's Entertainment, right here on Rock Never Rusts.

On the Air was an all-girl band from the Los Angeles area from 1982 to 1989. They were featured on MTV and VH1. They were with the Pulse Record label. You can reach out to On the Air either on Bandcamp or Reverb Nation. And one of the driving forces behind the band is Rin Lennon. She, of course, is with Mono Groove. Anyway, here's a single. It's called That's How Much I Know. On the Air, right here and right now on Rock Never Rusts.

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1: From New Jersey, those are the Draculas and Can't Help It. 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Our next new entry into this week's playlist is courtesy of Sweden, Stockholm, Sweden to be exact. Of course, I'm talking about Stupidity. They're a garage rock band. They've got a new album of cover tunes called Beyond Stupidity, courtesy of the Wicked Cool record label. Reach out to Stupidity, why don't you, on Facebook, Bandcamp, and Instagram. Here's one called Stupidity by the band Stupidity on Rock Never Rusts.

On June 19th, which is about a week and a half or so ago, Oglio Entertainment released I'm So Glad, which is a newly remastered four-song collection from this legendary LA mod band. You can reach out to The Question on Facebook, Instagram, Bandcamp, YouTube, and Spotify. Here's a great one. It's called Stare You Down, and it's right here on Rock Never Rusts.

That was the latest single from Regent called The Best of Things. Coming up next, some power pop from Bordeaux, France. This is The Bop with Power My Pop, right here on Rock Never Rusts.

This past Friday, the Taxi Girls from Montreal, Canada, released a great album. It's a punk one called Static. Here's one off of it. It's called Secret Handshake, right here on Rock Never Rusts.

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time to put a glide in your stride and hitch a ride to the soulful side with Upfront Soul. I'm your host, Sanguine Fromage, laying down 120 minutes of soulful sounds to which you may get down. Even if you're keeping your groove in a funk-proof box, we're spinning the tunes to knock off the locks and rock your soul with aftershocks. Starting out with Esther Marrow, Walk Tall.

Raphael Sadiq there telling us to keep marching. Cupid's holding in the middle, squeeze your knees. And we started out with Esther Merrow telling us to walk tall. Good advice from the world needs changing. At the top of the set, Joan Armatrading back to the night from the album of the same name. We're going to hear some more from Joan Armatrading a little later in this hour of Upfront Soul. If there's anything you'd like to hear, you can always drop me a line at upfrontsoul@gmail.com. Love to hear from you. I've got some great requests coming up. But right now, giving a shout out to Kylie. So glad you are digging the show. And I'm sending this next song out to Sonia. It's Nancy Dupree and some school kids from Rochester, New York. They were in her music class and they recorded a record together called Ghetto Reality that came out on Smithsonian Folkways. You can still get it. Released in 1969. We're going to hear What Do I Have? Here on Upfront Soul.

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I have a fine mind. I was the first to figure it out that the world was round. I have hands. I have strong hands. I built a pyramid a long time ago.

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I'm so beautiful, and when I dance, I put you in a trance.

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I have guts, I have heart, and if I get myself together.

Ben Williams there, featuring Wes Felton, March On from his album, I Am a Man. Dorothy Ashby in the middle, Soul Vibrations from Afro Harping, and we started out with Nancy Dupree and her music class from Rochester, New York. What Do I Have? That's out on Ghetto Reality on Smithsonian Folkways. Sending that out to Sonia. And I know she'll also appreciate the Joan Arma trading we got coming up in just a minute. But first, some Gil Scott-Heron. We're going to hear an alternative take of Free Will. And I, Sanguine Fromage, thank you for listening to Upfront Soul of Your Own.

West London Joe Grind, take it easy. We saw him, you saw him, walking along the canal last night. And what a joy to buck up upon him at the carnival today. To hear him speak about the dances and the bands at the Paramount.

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At least nothing I could put in a poem. Instead, he showed me photographs.

plywood in the basement. But I soon learned to tie my apron in a way which retained some dignity. And in my first summer above the corner shop, I listened to Rare Groove on pirate radio. I was flung so far from any notion of nation,

We just heard Anthony Joseph, the winner of the 2023 T.S. Eliot Prize for Poetry, which he won for his book Sonnets for Albert. We heard Calling England Home from The Rich Are Only Defeated When Running for Their Lives, his amazing most recent album. And he was backed up on that album by Shabaka Hutchings, who released an album recently, now under the name Shabaka. The album is called African Culture, and we heard Call It a European Paradox. At the top of the set, Gil Scott Heron with Free Will, Alternative Take One. I am Sanguine Fromage, broadcasting from a rocky crag high atop Mount Funkmore. Next, we're going to hear a favorite in these parts. I know a lot of you love Joan Armatrading as much as I do, if that's possible. We're going to hear one of my very favorites of hers from her eponymous album. It's called Join the Boys.

Kamasi Washington there, featuring the vocalist Patrice Quinn. She's amazing. The whole band's amazing live. One of the last things we saw before the pandemic shut everything down. A memorable concert indeed. We heard The Rhythm Changes from the epic Nona Hendrix with Winning, a song she wrote. Yes, Santana had the hit, but Nona Hendrix, cousin of Jimmy, was the author of that one. And we heard Joan Armatrading Join the Boys from the album Joan Armatrading. I have time for one more tune here on this first hour of Upfront Soul. We're going to hear my favorite song, if I had to pick one on planet Earth, and the song I have the most versions of. It's Leon Thomas's version of Pharoah Sanders, The Creator Has a Master Plan. It's on Spirits Known and Unknown.

Leon Thomas, interpreting Pharoah Sanders' masterwork, The Creator Has a Master Plan. And Pharoah Sanders played on that track, credited as Little Rock, which was his birthplace. I did a quick tally. I have 18 versions of that song in my collection.

0: Bob Weiser here for the Harwich Cranberry Festival, presenting the 8th season of Cranfest in the Courtyard at the 204 Sisson Road in Harwich Center. 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We move indoors to the auditorium if the weather is not suitable for the courtyard. That's Cranfest in the Courtyard Season 8, Thursdays in July and August, beginning July 2nd, with the Sky Consort and Emma Björling, Scandinavian, Celtic, Quebecois, songs and tunes on multiple obscure instruments. 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
2: 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And I do hope you are enjoying yourself. 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I will let you know when I hear about fun and exciting new releases, upcoming tours, milestones in funk, soul, and jazz, and civil rights history. And most of all, it's a great way for you to get in touch with me. You can send me a message whether you have a song you want to hear or you just want to let me know you are out there in the ethers listening. Means the world to me. I want

Want to give a shout out to Pat, who dropped me a line, and I do hope you are digging the show, Pat. Next up, Dyke and the Blazers, taking us to the city dump.

The Nat Turner Rebellion there with Tribute to a Slave from Laugh to Keep from Crying. The Dayton Sidewinders slipping into darkness, and we started the set and the hour with Dyke and the Blazers, City Dump. You can find that on Dyke's Greatest Hits, the complete singles. If there's something you'd like to hear, we'd love to hear from you, or if you just want to let us know you are listening, you can reach me at upfrontsoul@gmail.com. It just makes my day every time I get a message from one of you. I do hope that you'll enjoy this next set of African music. First, we're going to hear from Hugh Masekela, Colonial Man.

one of my favorite musicians. He worked with Fela and King Saneade Kaleta, along with Super Yamba Band with Hungry Man, Angry Man there. You can find that on Medaho. Seyun Kuti and his dad Fela's Egypt 80 Band. Think Africa, the radio edit. And we started that set of African music with Hugh Masekela, Colonial Man, from the early Hugh Masekela. Sending this one up in memory of my mom, and also to John, who is a big fan of Mahalia Jackson. The song is I Want My Crown. You got Upfront Soul.

ending a super long set there with some Eddie Harris going out to Mojo Rizzo, my super spouse. It was the 1974 Blues. Michelle Thomas before Eddie Harris with I Know Because You Told Me. You can find that on The Assumption. Dorothy Donegan, I Just Want to Sing. And we started the set with some Mahalia Jackson. So thankful that my mom introduced me to her music. Sending that one out to her wherever she may be. Up there on some golden cloud. I Want My Crown. You can find that on Mahalia Jackson Sings the Gospel Right Out of Church. We got another set coming up for you on Upfront Soul. One last set. And this one includes one more request. So, Chihiro, hope you're listening. This, though, is David Glover, who says, we got to get it together.

great compilation. And we started the set with David Glover, We Got to Get It Together. Well, thanks for getting together with me for a couple hours of funky and soulful tunes. I hope you will stay tuned. Hope to see you back here again next week. And please always do remember, if you get knocked down, don't stay down. Get up and get down. Behind me, you're hearing Charles Erlin, Message from a Black Man. Up Front Soul comes to you from Community Radio WERU-FM, Wabanaki Territory.

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I'm Justine. This is my program, Red Right Turn. I do this most Monday mornings, although I've been gone for 3 weeks. It's good to be back. I hope everybody's having a great morning. Thanks for tuning in.

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Roll me over, roll me right and let him in. From the gray Atlantic Ocean to the wide Pacific shore, and you won't be together anymore.

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0: Summer is here, and so is the Truro Summer Concert Series. 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

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I'm Justine. This is my program, Red Right Return. I'm happy to be back. I've been gone for a few weeks. I don't know if you noticed. That was Bruce doing that promo for the Truro Summer Concerts. Always nice to hear Bruce's voice. He has a few shows. He alternates with Ashley for Slack Tide Sounds, and then he does a show, I can't remember which Friday it is, a great Friday evening show in that 5 to 9 time period. Am I getting that right? Or it's like 5 to 7. The timing's all wrong. I'll have to look at something and then let you know. I'm out of practice. It's been so long. I don't even know what I'm doing. I did manage to come up with some new music to play for you, surprisingly enough, because I was away last week and I feel like I've done nothing but play catch up the whole week with home chores, family duties, work, you're all rested after you go on vacation and then you come home from vacation and I feel like it erases all that rest. But it was a wonderful drive this morning watching the sunrise over Pilgrim Lake. They took down some of that vinyl siding on the ice house, so I have my little

teeny postage stamp view of the harbor now, which is also nice to have that back. One of my favorite things. All right, I have a few messages to get through. First, there's this one. Thanks to the magic of technology, you don't need a radio to listen to the radio. 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I gave you an hour of undisturbed music, most of it pretty current, but I'm not going to spend the next 10 minutes telling you what I played. Although Scott Trask has some text messages for me, I think he's looking to know what I played. You can go and look at the real-time playlist in the upper right corner of the website. And if you click through, you can get archives and see what I played earlier in the show. It just shows like two songs in the preview, and then you can see more. And that's the same with the app as well. All right. It looks like it's going to be another beautiful day here on Cape Cod. I'm thankful to be here, and I'm going to get back to the music. Thank you so much for tuning in, everyone.

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They forgive me for the things I've done and the things I will be.

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yes, Mark will be hosting the Fiddle and the Harp tonight from 5 to 8. All right, I'm Justine. This is Red Right Return here on Community Radio of Cape Cod. 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A lovely day, 68 degrees. 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All right. You know, Boudoir, I'm so bad at saying words. Came out with a new album, Neon Summer Skin. It was really just released, June 5th. So I'm going to play another song off of that album. I played one in my first set. Thanks for tuning in, everyone.

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1: There is a spot so sacred, covered over with flowers and wreaths.
0: We've mentioned Dalhart a bit on the program, and that's because the man sold millions of records in the 20s. The song concerns a soldier, so disfigured during battle that he could not be positively identified. His remains were buried and marked by a tombstone with no name. We honor our unidentified soldiers in Arlington National Cemetery at the Tomb of the Unknown Soldier. Watch is held by the Sentinel of the Old Guard, members of the 3rd United States Infantry, the oldest active duty infantry unit of the United States Army. It's a tremendous honor to achieve Sentinel, making the Tomb of the Unknown badge the second least awarded badge in the Army. Number one goes to astronauts. For those who have not witnessed it, get more on this touching display at soundbeat.org. This episode was written in part by Syracuse University student Dennis Battetti, part of the Soundbeat class partnership.
1: And now far away he sleeps today in the unknown soldier's grave.
0: Soundbeat is produced at the Belfer Audio Archive, Syracuse University Library. I'm Brett Barry.
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A little bit of banging in the background. Oh, the everlasting construction project across the street. Love it. All right. I'm Justine. This is my program, Red Right Return. I do this most Mondays from 6 to 9. I know I wasn't here the last couple of weeks. I took a vacation last week, and that's for the last two Mondays. And the Monday before that, I meant to be here, but I kind of had a little weird health thing go on, and I'm okay, but I couldn't get here. So I am here now, and I'm happy to be here now, and I think I'm going to be missing any more shows, at least until I think I'm missing one in July because I'm going to Maine. But, you know, okay, that's enough of that. I do have some notes from the town crier that I'd like to share for you on Tuesday, June 30th. That's tomorrow at 4:30 p.m. The Truro Public Library is having a program called Swords Through the Ages, and that's with that's learning the history of swords through a combination of lecture, discussion, and physical demonstration. Historic sword fights will be demonstrated, and presenters will discuss common misconceptions about swords. It's presented by Jeff Lord, who's the Director of Interpretive Service Studies and the Association for Renaissance and Medieval Swordsmanship, and Jeff Goodhein, who works at the Center for Interdisciplinary Renaissance Studies. So that's at 4:30 at the Truro Public Library tomorrow. It's an all-ages event. All right, and then in Truro as well, at the Truro Center for the Arts at Castle Hill, they're presenting a lecture by Julie Pepito. I'm sorry if I'm saying that wrong. That is the 2026 Woody English Distinguished Artist and Writer's Chair. And the program is entitled The Art of Protest, and that's on Tuesday, July 7th at 6 p.m. Tuesday, July 7th at 6 p.m., The Art of Protest. Pepito is a Brooklyn-based artist and activist known for her bold community center work, blending sculpture, collage, humor, and social action. Her lecture explores how creative expression can spark conversation, build community, and inspire change. A hands-on protest art workshop will take place the following day on Wednesday, July 8th from 1 to 4, also at Castle Hill. Tickets and more information available at castlehill.org. I like that. I want to make protest art. Maybe I can take the afternoon off from work. All right, and I also, one more town crier message, a peaceful rally will take place at Bass Relief Park in Provincetown on July 5th. That's 1 to 3, organized by local advocates. 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That's a peaceful rally at Bass Relief Park on July 5th. That's in Provincetown, 1 to 3. On July 5th. Yeah, and I'm gonna get back to the music because that was kind of a chunk of time. It's 8:03.

0: Thanks for tuning in. I hope you're having a good morning. Here's some more Kurt Vile off of his latest record, which I know I've played some a few weeks ago as well. Thank you for tuning in, everyone.
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Well then, I'm back. You're listening to me, Justine, with my show Red Right Return. And Slack Tide Sounds, Tuesday, 1 to 4, either Bruce or Ashley. I forgot to look at the schedule, so I don't know who it is, sorry. 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Community members interested in hosting can learn more by emailing Janet at localjournalismproject.org. All right, I don't want to chit-chat because I have a whole set. I have a 4th of July set. My last set is going to be celebrating our great America. I can't even say it. But I do want to mention one thing. There's a few things I haven't mentioned, and I'm just not going to talk about it. But the World Cup is going on right now. I don't know if you know. I know it's weird. People in the U.S., they're like, soccer? What's that? I don't understand. It's actually called football. But it's really exciting. I have enjoyed... It's here. It's here in the Americas. The Americas means Mexico, Canada, and the United States. I know people just like to say America and they think that just means the United States. Actually, it's a continent. But it's so exciting because the soccer is, you know, between these places all over the place, like in Houston and Boston and New York. And I love the excitement. I find it so much fun to see these, well, the countries that are allowed to come to the United States. They're coming in such like the all the Scottish people running around Boston and then Miami, and just seeing groups of fans and how excited they are and how excited they are to experience new people and new countries. And it brings me joy and it brings me hope. And they're now in like the knockout round, I guess. I don't really know anything about soccer, but that's where they are now. So they've weeded through a lot of the teams. A lot of people have gone home. But today at 1 o'clock, Brazil and Japan are playing. I think that's in Houston. And then at 4:30, Germany and Paraguay are playing, and I believe that's in Boston. And then at 9 p.m. tonight, the Netherlands and Morocco are playing, and I think that one's in Mexico somewhere. Now, I could be wrong. I'm looking at the internet telling you this, but double check. I really recommend going and watching one of these soccer games. Of course, it's like so hard. Tickets are expensive and all that, but you know what's great? There's a lot of wonderful local businesses that probably have it on their TV. You know, a lot of the bars and restaurants. So you go and watch it with a group of people. It's just a lot of fun when everybody's cheering and exciting, and I don't know, it's real. It makes me feel good. I say that before I play my 4th of July mix. Because sometimes I'm not that proud to be an American, to be honest. And I am happy to watch the World Cup, but I'm gonna get to music. This next set of music is to celebrate America, kind of. And this first song was about a previous administration, but I feel like it tracks. So thanks for tuning in, everyone.

When the president talks to God, I wonder which one plays the better cop. We should find some jobs, the ghetto's broke. No, they're lazy, George, I say we don't. Just give them more liquor stores and dirty coke. That's what God recommends. When the president talks to God, do they drink near beer and go?

All right. I had two more songs to play. Oh, my timing's off. This program was made possible by members like you and sustaining members like the Denisons of Chris Stanistan, John Simonian, Martin and Barbara, Jack Conley, Christine Doherty, Taylor Fox Art, Upholstery Maggie, Tessa Bray Taylor, Tony Jacket, John Shea, Bob and Betsy Higgins Steele, Gregory Kellogg, Greg Sobchak, in memory of his brother Michael Allen and Christine White, Michael Tear, Scott River Lee, and Pape, and the captains and crew of the schooner Izstar. 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I just shortened that because I gotta go. And I don't even have counterspin queued up, so what am I going to do? Oh, wow, Justine, so out of practice. All right, I just want to say thank you, everybody, for listening. 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Ay, ay, ay. All right, everybody, be kind. Be patient. Left hand turns will return again. Thanks for tuning in.

Welcome to Counterspin, your weekly look behind the headlines. I'm Janine Jackson. This week on Counterspin, do you disagree with anything that the Trump administration is doing? Are there other people that share your view? Do you think you should get together and use your voices to say something? Well, that might make you a terrorist. Do you think I'm joking? Do you want to test it? We'll talk about the criminalizing of dissent with Seth Stern, Director of Advocacy at the Freedom of the Press Foundation. That's coming up this week on Counterspin, and we're going to get straight to it. 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The official government press release is headlined, "Leader of Antifa Cell Members in North Texas Sentenced to 100 Years in Prison for Terrorist Attack on ICE Facility." That statement from the Office of Public Affairs states that, quote, eight North Texas Antifa cell operatives were sentenced for their roles in rioting, using weapons and explosives, providing material support to terrorists, obstruction, and the attempted murder of an Alvarado police officer at the

0: Prairieland Detention Center on July 4th, 2025, close quote. If you aren't questioning the Trump White House version of reality, in which vandals snuck into the reflecting pool with very sharp knives and razors because they hate freedom, you probably don't care about the Prairieland case. But for all of the rest of us, this is a nightmare. Historically, legally, morally, what is happening here? And how do people who think a country with aspirations for democracy, with the understanding that that critically involves protest and multiple voices, how do we respond to what has just happened in the case of activists who participated in a protest at Prairieland ICE Detention Center, or didn't, and are now facing lives in prison? There was never a time to not pay attention, to not understand that an official enemy campaign was always going to come for anyone designated undesirable, laws, practices, long-held understandings be damned. But if ever there were a time of comfortable ignorance, it's over. Here to help us see what's happening in this case and how to move forward is Seth Stern. He's the Chief of Advocacy at the Freedom of the Press Foundation, and he joins us now by phone. Welcome to Counterspin, Seth Stern.
1: Good to be here.
0: Well, we can start with material facts about Prairieland. A group of people gathered outside an ICE detention center to protest the policy, the actions of masked agents sweeping black and brown people off the street and into camps and then out of the country without due process, and to show audible support for those inside. And a man did shoot and wound a police officer. But we know this case is not ultimately about a noise protest or even the wounding of a police officer, because if it were that, the sentences would look different and we wouldn't be hearing things like assault on democracy or conspiracy to conceal documents. Can you just set us up a little with why you are so concerned about this? Because injustice is old, but this feels new.
1: It really does. What we're seeing here is an attempt to criticize not only an ideology, but a very loosely defined ideology. The administration's theory is that because they attended the same protest as the shooter, and because they read some of the same literature as the shooter, might have shared political views with the shooter, you can, from those facts alone, infer a conspiracy, infer an organized, as the administration would call it, terrorist attack. In reality, none of these people, including the shooter in all likelihood, came to the protest with any intention of a police officer being shot. Certainly, the other six defendants who were at the protest besides the shooter had no idea that was going to occur. There was no evidence and no allegation even that anyone had planned a shooting. When these people left their homes to go to a protest, they figured they would sleep in their own beds that night. At most, they might have contemplated the possibility of getting picked up for trespassing or a noise disturbance or the typical minor misdemeanors that people risk when they engage in protest activity. But there was no reason anyone would contemplate that they might be held criminally liable, their lives ruined, sentenced to decades behind bars for merely attending a protest where someone else shot somebody. The prosecutors and judge made very clear that their purpose was to send a message to people sharing a similar ideology. The prosecutor said, this is not any normal ideology. This is an ideology that endorses political violence, presumably referring to anarchism or whatever shared belief system these people supposedly had. But, you know, almost everyone in some circumstance or another would endorse some form of political violence. Like, I'm the grandson of Holocaust survivors. I don't really take issue with violence against Nazis. Does that mean that if I go to an anti-Nazi protest and I have some anti-Nazi books, let's say, on my bookshelf, that if someone else at the protest who I've never met commits an act of violence against a Nazi, that I'm then implicated in a conspiracy and go to prison for decades based on what that person does? It sounds absurd, but it's no more absurd than what happened at Prairie Land. And yeah, I shouldn't neglect to mention one of the individuals who was convicted and sentenced to 30 years wasn't even at the protest. He's somebody who allegedly transported a box of pamphlets because his wife was at the protest, and he believed, according to prosecutors, that the box of pamphlets might implicate his wife, might be used against her. So he was concealing evidence. Evidence of what? This wasn't a how-to manual. Yeah, obviously, if his wife had been the one to shoot the police officer, which she wasn't, nobody alleges she was, and he had a how-to manual on, you know, where to get a gun, how to get into this protest, and how to shoot a cop, that would be a whole different case. We wouldn't be having this conversation. But that's not what was in the box. They were zines. They said nothing about this protest, about the Prairie Land Detention Facility, about shooting this police officer. They were written years ago. They're political theory that's available at bookstores nationwide. So when they say that he concealed evidence by moving these zines, evidence of what? It's evidence of an ideology. It's evidence of somebody's reading habits. There should be no universe where that can be considered concealment of evidence, because it's not probative of anything. You can't introduce somebody's reading habits or their library, their bookshelf, as evidence of a specific crime in court. And if you can, we've got a big problem, because people have hundreds of books. Books can be interpreted any which way. I have plenty of books on my bookshelf that I'm sure someone could characterize as endorsing some form of violence or another. That doesn't mean I agree with the books. I might. It depends. But that's really a preposterous way to conduct criminal proceedings, is to thought police people to this degree.
0: And yet here we are, because I think for a lot of folks it sounds just as weird as you've just laid out. First of all, it sounds like these rulings are not saying you can't protest. They're saying you can protest, just not against the administration, just not with these particular ideas. We all saw January 6th, but if you don't like it, then it's going to be labeled terrorism. And I guess I want to pull you out on that, because we can say what folks did was not illegal, but if you keep changing the law to make things illegal, you know, then the ground is shifting under our feet. And so what's happening there from a legal perspective? Are we just creating new categories, and now you can say, you know, yesterday you weren't violating the law, but today you are, and so now you go under the jail?
1: Well, theoretically, you can't do that, because we've got a constitution that trumps any executive order or even statute. In this case, we're talking about NSPF 7 and the Trump administration's new counterterrorism memorandum, which don't change the law. They're simply an expression of prosecutorial priorities, and they instruct prosecutors to go after Antifa, to go after far-left groups, people who they view as anti-American, whatever that means, people with extreme gender ideologies. No idea what that one means. I mean, I've never heard of any sort of trans supremacy movement that wants to lock up cisgender people, so presumably they're just talking about people who believe that trans people should have rights, and now they're on the same plane as terrorists, as ISIS, according to this administration. It's all pretty absurd, but at the end of the day, we have a constitution that prohibits people from being locked up for what they think, write, or read, as long as they are not inciting imminent violence. So hopefully the appellate courts will reverse these convictions, but the law is only as good as the people who enforce it. So if the judiciary isn't up to the task, if the judiciary is compromised and lawmakers are unwilling to step in, and of course, at the end of the day, the president has pardon and clemency power, but we know who's president, so that's not something you can rely on, then yeah, the law is not as good as the paper it's written on. So that's the situation we're in. And if the appellate courts don't correct this egregious error that the trial courts have committed, we'll be in a really scary place. You know, remember in Georgia, they tried something very similar with the Stop Cop City protesters. Very similar situation. They indicted 61 people who were part of the Stop Cop City movement because a few of those individuals had allegedly committed criminal acts, arson, vandalizing police cars, whatnot. There was no indication that all 61 of those people had anything to do with those isolated criminal acts, but they were looped into a RICO conspiracy solely because they, again, read the same zines, shared the same ideologies, were part of the same movement, had the same alleged belief system. That case fell apart, as it should have, after putting all 60 of those people through a whole lot of headache and expense, but still, it ultimately fell apart. And it was easy to dismiss at the time as though this is just some local prosecutor who had an awful idea and made a fool of themselves. Now it's the federal government doing it. And you mentioned January 6th. The sentences here were far more severe than any sentences against anyone involved in January 6th. That issue was raised with the judge, who said, well, this case was charged differently. This case was charged as terrorism. So essentially, incentivizing prosecutors going forward, if they want to get headline-grabbing sentences and make themselves look effective, to overcharge, to continue charging defendants as terrorism despite the lack of any evidence of them being terrorists, being affiliated with a terrorist group, or having any terrorist intentions. So we should expect to see more of this. Hopefully other trial judges will do their jobs and not leave it up to the appellate courts to clean up the mess.
0: Well, I think language is playing a role here. I mean, I have said repeatedly that when news media took war on terror out of quotes, we lost something. You know, a brain wrinkle got smoothed. So now we can just say terrorism. You know, I don't know actually what it is, but I know it's the very worst thing in the world, you know, and I don't need to ask any further questions. And we're now at that situation with Antifa. Like, what the actual heck? Like, you know, now Antifa is being legally identified as an organized thing. You know, what is meaningful? What changes when you allow folks to say, hey, we made up a name for everybody who thinks a certain way, and now you're a group and you're conspiring terrorism?
1: Well, I certainly agree. Even before the Trump administration, the idea of terrorism had kind of lost its meaning.
0: Right.
1: But I think one assumption that everybody, for the most part, had was that to be labeled a terrorist, you have to have engaged in or collaborated with others who engaged in violence,
0: right,
1: and that you had to have some foreknowledge of that violence. And to get to a point where people are being convicted of terrorism for merely going to a protest, where the prosecution didn't even bother trying to prove that they had any intention to commit an act of violence, that they had any foreknowledge that one of them might pick up a gun and shoot at a cop, is really quite alarming, because terrorism becomes less of an action and more of an ideology that people like Donald Trump can define as synonymous with dissent. Anyone whose beliefs are inconvenient to him or that interferes with his agenda becomes a terrorist. Anti-Trump and anti-American become interchangeable in the views of the administration and judges, apparently, who are sympathetic to them. So it's quite scary to have this kind of power to abuse the word terrorism, particularly in a domestic context. In the international context, we've long had the problem of prosecutors and judges and politicians characterizing things as national security threats with no basis to do so. Going back to the Pentagon Papers, where the truth about the Vietnam War was almost censored because the administration at the time called it a national security threat for the American people to know the truth. Fortunately, the judiciary back then rejected that. Reporters are threatened with prosecution under, for example, the Espionage Act, because their reporting supposedly poses a national security threat when, in fact, it merely is inconvenient to those in power. We see that, for example, in the case involving Hannah Nathanson, the Washington Post reporter whose home newsroom was raided. That's long been an issue in the context of national security in matters of war, international issues. But now you've got any local dissident, any activist, any person in any of the 50 states who opposes the president's agenda being treated the same way, being treated as a national security threat. The line between First Amendment protected dissent and terrorism is just entirely blurred by this administration. And again, the judges have the power to set it straight. Whether they will or not is to be determined.
0: Well, I will say I spoke with Mara Verheiden-Hilliard in 2017 about arrests after the first Trump inauguration, where police were saying, if you were somewhere near an act of property damage, I think it was a car being set on fire, if you were near it, it's the same as you committing it. If you were wearing black, well, forget about it. You are obviously part of it. At the time, a Washington Post poll was saying that one out of every three D.C. residents were saying they'd taken part in a protest against Trump since his first inauguration. And that was half of the district's white residents, half of people making more than $100,000 a year, and a fifth of respondents over the age of 65. So what I want to say, and what I think you're wanting to say also, is you're not safe from this. Like, the idea that you're not going to do anything wrong is not going to protect you in this case. We're seeing the straight up criminalizing of resistance per se. And so I guess I'd ask you, what can we do? What can we be doing in the face of this?
1: That is important to remember, because it is easy for people to look at this and say, well, I am not an anarchist. I don't read these zines. I don't go to these kinds of protests. My protests are organized or permitted. Mm-hmm. I'm not at risk. But, you know, I mentioned Sanchez, who was convicted solely for transporting a box of zines. Think about the Don Lemon and Georgia Fort cases. They were arrested, of course, while covering a protest at a church in Minneapolis against immigration enforcement there. I don't think anyone would characterize Don Lemon as a far-left anarchist type. You can like him or not like him, but that's not something that he is. But the Trump administration sought a warrant that would have allowed it to gather from YouTube a list of subscribers to both Lemon and Fort's YouTube channels. Now, that warrant was fortunately rejected by a judge, but think about it. What possible evidence could a subscriber to Lemon and Fort's YouTube channels have that would assist the Trump administration in prosecuting its frivolous case against those journalists? All they saw was what was publicly broadcast. The prosecution already has that. This is clearly an attempt by the Trump administration to gather information about who is in possession, who is accessing news that it does not like. So just as Daniel Sanchez, Des Sanchez, was prosecuted for his box of zines, those who watch Don Lemon and Georgia Fort's show may have faced danger or risk down the road. Why else would prosecutors want their information? It has nothing to do with their case. So it's certainly a mistake to believe that this is a problem that is limited to, quote unquote, Antifa or people on the political fringes. Stephen Miller has said the entire Democratic Party is a terrorist organization. Donald Trump has called the press enemies of the people, has called his critics the enemy within. He is not only talking about anarchists when he says that. As far as what we can do, I would encourage people to make their voices heard. Of course, we're not in a position where Congress is likely to act, and we don't have control directly over what any judge does, but we have platforms. We have local newspapers. We have social media. We have the ability to write letters to the editor, op-eds, posts, videos, create noise, create a chorus of dissent. We've seen repeatedly, for example, with ICE in Minneapolis, that when there's enough resistance, the administration will back down or shift its priorities. People do have the power to do that. You know, this isn't a situation where there is some corporation that can be boycott, where there is a direct lever to pull to stop the administration from criminalizing dissent. But if there is enough uproar, and if we make that uproar to some extent bipartisan, there can be sufficient pressure to, if not stop them, cause them to be a bit more cautious and to dial it down. We need to continue making noise about this, continue talking about it on radio shows, continue talking about it on social media and in on newspaper pages. And we need to communicate clearly to people with different political ideologies that, hey, one day the shoe is going to be on the other foot. And once you give the government, once you give prosecutors the power to criminalize dissent in these ways, it's a matter of time before the political tides turn and that same power is used against you. Whereas earlier in the Trump administration, I think there was this feeling of exuberance on the right, the feeling that this party is never going to end. We're going to be in power forever. We're not really worried about these sorts of hypotheticals where it comes back to bite us one day. Now I think there might be a little bit of recognition that this MAGA thing is not going to last forever, that the political tides might be turning, and people are a bit more concerned about how the abuses that they're enabling, the powers that they're granting the president, could one day be used against them. So I think it's time to sort of lean into that and send that message.
0: Absolutely. Let me just ask you, in case you have any final thoughts about what journalists or reporters, you know, it's mixed. Independent reporters are bringing us the story. Elite reporters are doing something slightly different. Any thoughts about journalism and the role it plays right now?
1: Yeah, well, it's it's an old story where, yeah, independent journalists who are not necessarily abiding by this myth that good journalism has to be in this passive, neutral voice that is so objective it doesn't acknowledge reality, are calling it like it is, whereas some corporate outlets, although they have covered the convictions, they're covering these convictions the way that they covered, say, the Iraq war. You know, it's, well, one side says that these people were terrorists, and the defense attorney says that they weren't. The prosecutor says they are. Here's a quote from both sides. Done. It's good they're covering it, but in a way they're sort of stainwashing it by reporting it that way, by not giving any sense of how unusual this is, how unprecedented, and how absurd. And I'm not saying that they should editorialize if that is not the style of journalism they do. There's room for all different styles of journalism, but you don't lose neutrality by providing some historical context. So if you're not going to come out and say in your own voice that this is alarming and preposterous, you can provide historical context. You can talk about how dissent has been treated in the past, how unusual these charges are. Compare it to, as I saw one, as you said, independent outlet do, compare it to the Haymarket cases, you know, compare it to past abuses, McCarthyism, so on. Give readers that context. Don't just get a quote from both sides and call it a day. This is a bigger story than that.
0: All right. Well, we have lots more to talk about, but we'll end it now for now. We've been speaking with Seth Stern from the Freedom of the Press Foundation. Thank you so much, Seth Stern, for joining us this week on Counterspin.
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0: And that's it for Counterspin for this week. Counterspin is produced by the National Media Watch Group, FAIR. FAIR is a small nonprofit that has been churning out work for 40 years. If you are able and so inclined to support that work, FAIR.org would be the place to go. The show is engineered by Alex Noyes. I'm Janine Jackson. 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

And good morning, everybody. Bob Weiser here this gorgeous, glorious Monday morning here on Cape Cod. We are having a run of beautiful weather, and there's a good chance it's going to continue, I'm happy to say. Today is the 29th of June, and it's a good time of year to be expecting good weather. Visitors have been arriving. Some have been leaving, but more have been coming. And before you know it, we'll be filled up. But in the meantime, I engaged no traffic backups due to repaving or painting lines or any other activities of that sort that have been going on all spring. So if you engage any traffic, it'll be because there are a lot of people here. So leave a little extra time, drive carefully, be extremely cautious with left turns, especially on Route 6. And, you know, when in doubt, yield the right of way to someone else and live to tell the story. So weather's perfect, no unnecessary or undesirable traffic issues to report. We just have music to play for you this morning. I have to say that I attended a music festival this weekend. I had a wonderful time. The weather was perfect there too. In Altamont, New York, just outside of Albany, on the Altamont Fairgrounds. And one of the most perfect places for a music festival. I hadn't been to this festival in approximately 35 years. We still haven't figured out exactly what year it was that I was there last. But it was just as good as I expected it to be and better. And I'm going to share some music from some of the artists who performed there, and particularly tell a few stories about the ways in which at these music festivals artists are paired up or tripled up or quadrupled up into workshop gatherings during the daytime hours to bounce their songs off one another, sometimes on a particular theme, just sometimes because of a particular style. It makes for a fabulous time. Main stage concerts, informal concerts in the daytime. There's a dance barn with a football field-sized dance floor, or so it feels, for contra dances. And good food and ice cream and all the things that one would hope for a summer weekend. And without further ado, let us go to our theme song, thanks to Rhiannon Giddens and the Resistance Revival Chorus for the transition song today from the report on Counterspin about activities on the part of the government that are way more scary, to me at least, than the activities of the alleged criminals who have been sentenced to extremely long prison terms for on dubious charges. So we transition with All You Fascists Bound to Lose, and let's give you our theme song to get things off on a lighter note. There's plenty of interesting things to cover musically. I might have a pair of tickets to give away a little later in the show. I'll have a guest from the Sky Consort, the band that is going to be playing the opening night on Thursday evening, July 2nd. That's this coming Thursday, believe it or not, at the Current Fest and the Courtyard Concerts. Amanda will join me around 11:00.

and a sign upon the threshold set the old songs home. Well, sometimes curiosity is not to be denied. I walked up to

I remember that night as clear as day. It was the summer I worked the FRA with the wildest cowboy I have ever known. We'd worked all day, then drove somewhere to a horse sale where he bought a mare, and it was late by Saskatoon, miles to go. We were always hungry, it seemed back then, but it was Saskatoon after 10, and the only place serving was the all-night cafe. We parked the rig with the horse in the parking lot, said, let's go in, eat something hot, get a coffee, and then be on our way. That's what I thought, but what I got, something wrong that went right in its own way. We were in boots and hats and hard-working jeans, past suits and ties whose night, it seems, had been spent supporting their local brewer. Now, pretty girls and alcohol don't bring out the best in us all, but they called us an impolite name for horse manure.

Fran put back his hat, stood up, and went to where they sat, and I thought, this is gonna be good. Said some folks keep using their mouth after their brains have all gone south, and you, sir, seem to fit that bill. And I know I'm tired and it's getting late, but I feel the need to educate you. Yes, I think I will. But he didn't punch the guy, he just walked out, and I thought, hey, what's that about? Leaving those suits and ties well enough alone? I don't know, I can't be sure. Could it be that he has grown mature? I should have known. 5 minutes later, him and his horse came bursting through the door.

The siren's getting close, lights off and alleys later. We knew we'd got away. That's when we started.

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1: 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My name is Bob Weiser. The show is called The Old Songs Home. I play folk and acoustic music, traditional and contemporary, old and new, each and every Monday, 9:30 in the morning until 12:30. We have just begun this morning's festivities here on the Old Songs Home. Let's tell you what we heard, and then we will take care of a few pieces of urgent, necessary business that keeps community radio on the air, and then we'll get back to music. We started off with a transition from Counterspin and their report on government over-prosecution of protesters. 100 years in jail. Sounds like a bit much for a protest. Just a thought. We heard the Resistance Revival Chorus and Rhiannon Giddens sing "Oh, You Fascists Bound to Lose." Shelley Posen sang our theme song, The Old Songs Home. Back in the day when The Old Songs Home was conceived by Shelley Posen, he was part of a band called Finest Kind, and Finest Kind performed regularly at the Old Songs Festival, which I attended this past weekend, just in case. The interconnections between all these things need additional fleshing out. Trout Fishing in America, a band I had not seen since the late 90s when I presented them at the Regent Theater in Arlington in an earlier lifetime. They were at the Old Songs Festival for the first time. They've been playing together for 50 years. They gave us a song called The Friends That We Had from a recording called One of These Days, their most recent of many, many, many recordings. And I thought some people of my vintage would be able to relate to a song about the friends that we had. Reggie Harris sang On Solid Ground, the title track of his 2021 recording. He sang that song live on this program when that recording was new, before he performed at the Cranfest and the Courtyard concerts that year. We heard from Guy Davis, We All Need More Kindness in This World, from the recording These Times We're Living In, a Red House artist anthology from 2004. Guy Davis was at the festival, and he was brilliant. His guitar work is so

0: rich and intricate that it always sounds like there's at least two players when he's playing solo. And his repertoire of heartfelt songs, as well as things that will make you split your sides laughing, is quite extraordinary. We all need more kindness in this world. And Connie Kaldor finished up with one from her, what year was this recording? We may ask ourselves. And I will try to tell you that. And I should be able to in just a moment. Anyway, Connie Kaldor gave us a piece called Cowboys Still Live in Saskatchewan. Connie may very well still live in Saskatchewan. She was at the festival along with her husband, Paul, and one of their two sons, Gabriel. And I have known Connie and Paul since before Gabriel was born. Gabriel was mid-30s, I would say. Anyway, they were brilliant and funny and serious both. That's part of what's amazing about this festival, is that so many of the artists are able to go from gut-wrenching, tear-inducing, serious songs to comedy and back, just one after another. It's really quite extraordinary. Connie Kaldor. Anyway, let us hear Climate Connections and read a few necessary announcements. And it just so happens that Climate Connections mentions trout, and we just heard from Trout Fishing in America, the band. And if we do this right,
1: I hope that you keep.
0: If we do this right, we should be able to hear what we want to hear and not anything else.
2: I'm Dr. Anthony Lizerwitz, and this is Climate Connections. From Colorado to Mexico, the Rio Grande and its tributaries provide drinking water for millions of people, irrigate vast areas of farmland, and provide habitat for native cutthroat trout. So the water is in high demand, and strains on the river system are growing. As the climate warms, droughts are becoming more intense, and mountain snowpack, which melts into the streams that feed the Rio Grande, is declining. To make sure there will be enough water for farmers in the spring and summer, water is held back during the winter in upstream reservoirs. That reduces the water flowing through streams and rivers in winter months.
3: That's clearly a threat to the trout populations that exist in these rivers.
2: Kevin Terry is with Trout Unlimited. His group works with farmers, water districts, and others to arrange releases from upstream reservoirs during the winter when possible.
3: To keep the ecosystems healthy and keep fish as healthy as possible, while at the same time delivering water supplies to downstream communities for other benefits, including augmentation of well depletions, supplies for livestock.
2: He says as water becomes scarcer in the region, it's critical that people work together to make the best use of every drop. Climate Connections is produced by the Yale Center for Environmental Communication. 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
0: 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And let's see, I've got another message like that here. 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
0: Okay, let's get back to music. I apologize for giving you some misinformation. Reggie Harris sang a song called High Over the Hudson, a song he wrote in tribute to Pete Seeger when Pete passed away a few years ago. And I told you had heard the song On Solid Ground. So I will play On Solid Ground for you because Reggie Harris singing On Solid Ground.
6: We will not rest

And it is true. I actually did play that one earlier and played it again by mistake. But here's the song I intended to play for you, High Over the Hudson.

Well, that's Chris Matthews here on the old songs. One of her newest songs is called Forged in Fire. And I gave you that one as a contrast with Holly Near's classic song, I'm Willing. Both of them were at the Old Songs Festival. Chris for the very first time. And I'm not sure about Holly. But Holly is... Well, let's just say she's slightly older than me, and that's not young. She certainly was out front sharing about the health issues she's been challenged by in recent years, including several different cancers and a stroke, and, you know, some memory issues, perhaps like the fact that I forgot I had already played on solid ground. Thought I had played Higher Over the Hudson first, and then I had to go back and play on solid ground, so I played it for the second time, and then we heard Higher Over the Hudson by Reggie Harris. Holly Near sang I Am Willing. Chris Matthews sang Forged in Fire, a very contemporary song. And that's part of the point I was going to make, is that there was a fair amount of throwback music from people who'd been in the songwriter folk music universe for decades, and people who are relatively new to it, like Chris Matthews. Let's take care of a few announcements. We'll get back to more of this music stuff. Let's see, where are those announcements? Here they are. 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And I think we'll do this one now also. This program, the Old Songs Home Radio Show, is made possible by members like you and by sustaining members. People like Mark Kaminsky, Phil Pryor, Bob Gordon in memory of his wife, Linda, Maxine Smith and John Economist, David and Chris O'Neill, Gary and Abby Kutnick, Liza Turner, Donna and Tim Driscoll in memory of Annie and Marion, Betty Burks, Catherine Hoffman, Mary Lou Berrien, Rich Eldred, Mark and Judy Sitkin, Brian and Maggie McMenamin, the Beat Greens, Harriet Jerusha, Neil Weiss at the Fiber Optic Center in New Bedford, Ed and Shannon McManus, David Arano, Ailet Jeunesse, Peter Donnelly, Kate Nelson, Yvonne Rellin, Cheryl Nesney, James Carboni, Doug Wilcock in memory of Mary, Russ and Nancy Brown, Conrad Geiser, Katuit Solar, Leslie Fraser, Conrad Schultz, David Bastian. Let me take a pause for a moment. David Bastian, I've been reading David Bastian's name on this list of sustaining members for years, and I met him for the first time at the Old Songs Festival this weekend. He is a longtime listener, and he's been going to that festival for more than 40 years, I think, he said. And he and his family volunteer and are part of the
team that puts on the festival. Takes, I think they said, 347 volunteers to make that festival work. So thanks to David Bastian for both being a sustaining member of the Old Songs Home Radio Show and for being a volunteer at the Old Songs Festival. Continuing on, Reese Brewer, Mark and Cheryl Gordon, Mark Emery over in Germany coming here soon, Teresa and Harry in Wellfleet, Stan and Eva Sikorsky, David Borzala, see you on Thursday night, David. Thank you for your support. Deborah Ennis, Tom Kelsey, Terry Ryder, Judy Griffin, Kathleen Healy, Gail McAleer, Ralph Diamond, Brenda Jane Meehan, Bonnie Shepherd, David Holmstrom, Billy and Beth, Scott Trask and his dogs Riverly and Poppy, Kathy Swanson and Mitz O'Connell, and Free to Think. 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There are people in the office who would be happy to take your call. While we're on the subject, I want to thank Jody and Betsy and Deb, all three of whom won tickets to the Old Songs Festival of Music and Dance in its 46th annual edition this past weekend. And all of them found me at some point over the course of the weekend, thanks to the fact that I wear a WOMR baseball cap and a WOMR t-shirt. And they were happy to hear WOMR credited for supporting the festival and happy to meet me and tell me how much they appreciate WOMR. So thank you to all of you sustaining members and all of the supporters. And I think we are ready to go back to some more music. Well, it's the end of Pride Month, and quite a few performers called attention to the fact that it's the end of Pride Month and sang their songs in support of full equality for all, regardless of their race, their color, their gender orientation, sexual preferences, and other behaviors that some people don't approve of, but that in our free country are not against the law, at least not yet. Holly Near gave us this old one called Hattie and Maddie.

Holly Near here on the Old Songs Home, Hattie and Mattie, going out to those who are winding up their celebration of Pride Month. But, you know, you might want to just celebrate all year, because why not? And I guess the why not is, well, we'll let Chris Matthews explain in another one of her songs that she's about to sing for us. This is called Cancel Culture. We've heard this song on this show before. Chris took every opportunity at her numerous performances at the Old Songs Festival to introduce her fiancé, Heather May, and talk about their upcoming wedding in October. They even sang a song together that they wrote together for each other, which unfortunately I do not have a recording of to share with you, at least not yet. So here's Chris Matthews with Cancel Culture.

Chris Matthews, and of course, our friends, including Heather May. Cancel culture, drive out the darkness. Let's take care of a couple of quick announcements. We'll get back to some more music. Programming on WOMR is underwritten by the Furies Cleaning Service. 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And I think I've got one more of these, then we'll get back to the music. WOMR receives support from the Harbor Stage Company, now presenting Prize Fight by Brenda Withers. When an uncompromising writer wants to refuse a distinguished award, her silver-tongued agent must convince her to choose prestige over principle. A scrappy comic battle of ideals and idolatry, Prize Fight is playing now through July 11th at the Harbor Stage next to the Wellfleet Pier. Tickets available at harborstage.org or by calling 508-214-0495. Okay, well, this festival had a lot of other kinds of music besides singer-songwriters, and we've mostly heard from singer-songwriters, haven't we? Let's hear a couple from Daryl Anger and Bruce Molsky, who provided some amazing fiddle duets, and in one case brought on a third fiddler to join them. We'll hear from some other instrumental things as we go, including our talk on the phone with Amanda and Sean of the Sky Consort, who performed numerous times at the festival over the weekend in Altamont, New York, the Old Songs Festival. They will be on Cape Cod on Thursday for the first time, performing at the opening night of Cranfest in the Courtyard, Thursday, July 2nd, coming right up. So here's Bruce Molsky and Daryl Anger. Yeah, they really are here somewhere. There they are.

0: Wow. Just wow. Bruce Molsky, Daryl Anger. Can I Change My Mind? And then the Lockdown Breakdown from Bruce Molsky and Daryl Anger. Wow. Amazing fiddle playing. There were some great fiddle sessions at the festival. Jake Blunt was there representing the younger generation of fiddle geniuses, if you will. Yeah. Can't say enough about them. Let's see what we can do about getting ready for 11 o'clock.
1: Stardate June 29th. Prominent eruptions from the sun. After this.
0: After this means I'm going to give you some appreciation for our business members. 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They're at 5 Cottage Street, Orleans, 508-255-2821, and online at cottagestreetbakery.com. And then there are the folks at the Crocker Nurseries on Route 137 in Brewster. They're business members. Thank you to them. 508-896-5060 or online at crockernurseries.com. And there are also our friends over at the at Buca's Tuscan Roadhouse, 4 Depot Street at the corner of Route 28 in Harwich, 508-432-6900 or online at Buca's Tuscan Roadhouse. Those three business members have been with us for a while, and we sure appreciate their support here on the Old Songs Home. Let us hear the rest of Stardate, shall we? Yeah.
1: Stardate, June 29th. When the moon covers the sun during a total eclipse, a couple of rare sights greet viewers. One is the corona, the sun's hot but thin outer atmosphere, which looks like a silvery halo. The other is the short red or pink tendrils known as prominences, eruptions of gas into the corona. They're actually there all the time, but they're impossible

0: Some prominences are common around magnetically active regions. They can erupt in minutes, loop into the corona, then collapse within hours. Others form in regions that are fairly quiet. They can take days to bloom into the corona, then remain visible for weeks or months. Some prominences don't stop at the corona. They can send huge clouds of plasma into the solar system. If they hit Earth, these outbursts can trigger brilliant auroras and disrupt technology, prominent impacts from the sun. Today's program was made possible by Mercer Caverns in Calaveras County in California's historic gold country. More information at mercercaverns.net. I'm Billy Henry.
1: 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And my name is Bob Weiser. This show is called The Old Songs Home. I play folk and acoustic music, traditional and contemporary, old and new, each and every Monday, 9:30 in the morning till half past noon. Today's no exception. Thanks for tuning in. Bob Weiser here for the Harwich Cranberry Festival, presenting the eighth season of Cranfest in the Courtyard at the 204 Sisson Road in Harwich Center. Thursday evening starting July 2nd. Gates open at 5:45 p.m. Music begins promptly at 6:30. 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Picnics are welcome. We move indoors to the auditorium if the weather is not suitable for the courtyard. That's Cranfest in the Courtyard Season 8, Thursdays in July and August, beginning July 2nd, with the Sky Consort and Emma Björling, Scandinavian, Celtic, Quebecois, songs and tunes on multiple obscure instruments. Purchase tickets and get more information and links to the artists performing at cranfest.net. And folks, if I have pressed the right buttons, Amanda and Sean are on the phone with us from someplace else. Is that true?
2: Hi, we're calling from Montreal, Quebec.
1: Montreal, Quebec. Yes. Very good. We don't need a passport to make phone calls yet, do we?
3: We have them anyway, just in case.
1: Just in case. Well, I don't know what music Maddie put on the spot, but it was very lively to promote your show on Thursday evening, coming up as the opening night of our Cranfest in the Courtyard concert series.
3: Woohoo! Wow, we're happy to kick it off.
1: We're happy to have you kicking it off, and I think the audience has probably not that much information about just exactly who you guys are and what you do. So perhaps you'll introduce yourselves and tell people what instruments you play and what the band is doing. We've got a few songs queued up, and you can tell me when you want to take a break from yapping and hear a song.
2: Okay, well, I'm Amanda, and I'm here with Sean. I play cello, which is, I guess, not it's probably the least obscure instrument that we've got, but and Sean plays the Irish bouzouki, or also known as the octave mandolin. And our band has also in it a nyckelharpa, which is a Swedish keyed fiddle, and the fiddle player Simon Alexandre coming with us. And of course, our singer is Emma Björling from Sweden, and she is she's fluent in all the Scandinavian languages and Scandinavian folk music. And because we are from Quebec, we are also well-versed in the Quebecois fiddle and traditional Quebecois music here. So we sort of make a big mashup of those traditions and try to give it our own feel with our own compositions and arrangements of music from all over the place, really.
3: That's right, and there's also a good amount of Celtic music in there.

0: you know, which is the roots. A lot of the French Canadian music is in Celtic music, and which is really not that far off from Scandinavian music. So those are the three main branches of music that we do, and it's songs and instrumental tunes, you know, dancing tunes, songs that people can sing along with, or sometimes beautiful old laments from Sweden or from Quebec. So it's a real mixed bag of things that sort of is blended together in us.
1: Well, I've got three songs of three different styles that you suggested to share with the audience. Why don't you introduce whichever one of those you want to start with, and I'll play that one, and then we'll come back and you can tell us more about it.
2: Okay, so the first one was Vardadu.
0: Oh yeah, that's a good one. This is a Swedish dance tune, and the title is it means, was it you or was it me that made this dance so great? And it's there isn't really much to the melody. The lyrics. It's just a song meant to, for people to dance to. Say, for instance, if you didn't have a fiddle and so you needed someone to sing a song that you could dance to, and then of course we added all the instrumental parts. So it's a really fun and lively thing. So if you're sitting at home and you feel like getting up and dancing, go.
1: And can you say the name of it one more time so that perhaps I'll be able to say it by the time we're done?
0: It's a Vardadu eller Vardajag, which means, was it you or was it me?
1: I think I'll stick to the English. Was it you or was it me? Let's press the button and find out. My guests are the Sky Consort, performing this Thursday night, the opening night of the Cranfest and the Courtyard Concert Series in Harwich.

0: Well, I think we are still here, having heard the is it you or is it you or is it me? Is that the did I translate that right?
1: Yeah.
2: You know what's funny is that I'm the only person actually in the band that doesn't speak Swedish, and they always make me introduce this song because I say it so wrong, and then they laugh at me. So there you go. We're in the same boat.
0: Well, mispronouncing things on the radio is one of the things for which I think I'm best known. But it, for some reason, it doesn't stop me from seeking out the musical variety, even if I can't say the names of the songs or even of the instruments. My partner, of course, wanted me to explain to her the difference between the nyckelharpa and the fiddle. And of course, being the person I am, I said, well, in order to have a proper picture of this, you need to also think about the hardanger fiddle and the hurdy-gurdy, because all of these instruments are slightly related to each other and completely different than each other, which was not any help at all.
2: So the nyckelharpa has a keyboard like the hurdy-gurdy, but it has a bow that goes over the strings. And so the keyboard flexes little tangents to depress the strings, kind of like your finger would on the violin. And then, of course, the hurdy-gurdy has a wheel, like a turning crank, instead of a bow.
1: Right.
0: So you have the you have the drone factor with the hurdy-gurdy, which you don't have with the fiddle. But you also have the resonating strings on both the hardanger and on the nyckelharpa, right?
1: That's right. And many, many modern hurdy-gurdies also have the resonating sympathetic strings. But the nyckelharpa, the historical versions actually did use a drone like the hurdy-gurdy. You would have a high string and a low string, and in the middle there would be a drone string. So when you're bowing, you could bow either the drone and the high string, because usually you can only bow two strings at a time. So you could bow either the high string in the drone or the low string in the drone. And that was called a contrabass harpa, which was the earlier version of the nickel harpa, and it meant around the bass.
0: I have a feeling these are things that are going to be best described in person on Thursday night when the instruments are in front of everybody. I'm sort of laughing at the idea of trying to make this highly visual description on the radio.
2: And he's doing, and Sean's doing a lot of gestures and stuff too, which you obviously cannot see.
1: That's right.
2: But if anyone wants to come to the show, Simon will give a really good description of his instrument, and everybody can come and take a look
1: with their peepers.
2: Oh. Yeah.
0: Sean, do you want to elaborate a little bit on the history of the band, or should I ask Amanda to do that?
2: Go ahead, Sean.
1: The band, yeah, we started together in the last century, in 1999. The first Sky Consort project was sort of came into being, and actually that's where I met Amanda, and we were married a couple of years later, and we did projects. Originally, we were doing Scottish music, 18th century Scottish music, and we had a countertenor. And then we started doing, diversifying, doing different kinds of folk music, and still sort of trying to do it in a, not a classical style, but, with classical chamber music style influences. And we did projects with a whole bunch of different singers. And then the band was dormant for a little bit. And then we met Emma Björling in 2017. And we were working together on another project, all of us. And when Emma was to head back to Sweden, we drove her to the airport. We had a tearful goodbye, and we were saying, "Oh, this is great. We should do more like this sometime." Which is sort of saying, "Oh, let's do lunch," but it never actually happens. and then about a couple hours later, she called and said, "My flight's canceled. There's a big storm in Iceland, and all the flights from northeastern North America to Europe were canceled." So all of the flights. So there was no chance of getting anything that day or even for 3 or 4 days. So Emma came and stayed on our sofa for 4 days. And during that time, we actually did talk about doing lunch, and just started looking over different kinds of music and singing a few things together. And then she finally got a plane ticket 4 days later, and the night before she left, we went out to dinner and we toasted the new band.
2: Yeah.
0: And there you are. Well, are we hearing La Femme, or are we hearing the English song in my three-song set list?
2: How about playing La Femme du Soldat from Quebec, Ta Chanson Répondre from Quebec, and, oh, no, wait, it's from Acadie?
1: Well, the song is from everywhere, but this version is more of an Acadian version,
2: yeah.
1: East Coast.
2: And you'll hear Sean singing, and inside the tune, Emma has written a slang polska. So she wrote the kind of instrumental music that goes along with this traditional French song. So there you go.
0: Okay, well, here is the Sky Consort and Emma Bjorling with La Femme du Soldat, mispronounced as I can do.
1: That was great. It means the soldier's wife.
0: The soldier's wife. Not a positive outlook in many instances.
2: It's not a great story. Right.
1: Yeah, you should hear the lyrics. Oh boy. Oof.
0: Well, my guests are via the telephone in Montreal are Amanda and Sean, who are two of the four members of the Sky Consort, which will be performing this Thursday in Harwich as the opening performance of this year's Cranfest in the Courtyard concert series, Thursday, July 2nd.

0: And I am joined here on WOMR on the Old Songs Home by Amanda and Sean of the Sky Consort, who performed La Femme du Soldat from their recording. What's the name of the recording that this is from?
1: It's the self-titled Sky Consort and Emma Björling.
0: Uh-huh. They'll be performing here on Cape Cod this Thursday night. Have you guys ever played on the Cape before?
2: No.
0: Have you ever visited the Cape before?
2: I've been there once about 27 years ago.
0: Uh-huh. Right about the time I arrived.
1: Oh, 26 years ago. Yeah. We went to buy a cello.
2: Yeah. Well, we went down. I bought my Baroque cello somewhere near Boston, and we went.
1: Visited friends
2: there on the Cape, so that was quite a long time ago.
0: It's still here.
1: Yeah, well, we're really excited to be going back. It's it's a sort of mythical place, and so we're happy to go partake of the myth.
0: Well, it's great that you're coming. I hope that you've made arrangements with the gentleman who's hosting you to give yourselves a chance to see some of the neighborhood as well as perform in Harwich on Thursday evening.
1: We were talking about that yesterday. We're like, oh, we can't wait to get there and sort of soak in a bit of the local flavor.
0: Well, it's going to be hot as hell. I think it might reach 90 degrees on Friday. Not quite that hot on Thursday, but 90 degrees is like 100 degrees in other places. The Cape doesn't usually get that hot. But we have a lovely outdoor location for the performance, which almost always has a nice little breeze in the courtyard to make the summer conditions a little less like a sauna. How does the Swedish influence alter the music of the Sky Consort? Because Emma was a later addition. The band had been around for quite some time.
1: Yeah. Well, I mean, obviously, it influences it in the repertoire. You know, she brings the possibility to sing songs in Swedish, Norwegian, and Danish. Emma has a background. You know, she plays in another band. It's four women a cappella singing Swedish. So she sort of brought in these a lot of the vocal stuff that we do. She sort of guided us and said, how about you sing this here? And we said, okay, good idea, thanks. And so there's that influence too. But in terms of specifically Scandinavian stuff, you know, there's the cliche of these open soundscapes in the Nordic sound. You know, you think of Scandinavian jazz, which is kind of sparse and like snowy plains. So there's a bit of that there's a lot of that in the Scandinavian folk music as well. And in some of our repertoire, we really incorporate that sort of the openness, you know, the sort of vast expanse of soundscape. Again, I'm trying to, you know, I'm dancing about architecture here, but that's a huge thing for us, and a different approach to bring into our music. But you know, we're not simply doing Scandinavian music. We're sort of incorporating those influences into what we were doing already. So
2: trying to find the similarities and trying to find the differences.
0: So there's the influence of the Quebecois music. There's the influence of the Scottish and Irish music in there, and then there's the Scandinavian repertoire that Emma has brought to the band. But you're not simply playing tunes from each of those repertoires. You're actually mixing tunes and mixing influences in your own compositions. Is that what you're telling me?
2: Yeah, like in what we just heard, there was a dance in the middle of the Quebecois, in the middle of the French song, which was written by Emma. So it was like a slang polska that was written in the tradition of Swedish folk music.
1: But was based on the melody of the French song. She sort of took elements from the song, wrote a Swedish dance tune with it, and that became our arrangement. So that song is really a synthesis of what Sky Consort and Emma Björling do.
0: Well, I'm looking forward to the show and hearing an extended evening of your music. I heard a few songs here and a few songs there over the weekend at the Old Songs Festival. And I love the cello as an instrument on the stage in folk bands. I'm always happy when someone says, oh, and this band has a cello. I say, okay, there's always room.
2: Yeah, always room for a cello.
0: Exactly. thank you for being the one to say it instead of me, though. Is there anything else other than that bad joke that you'd like to close our conversation with before we introduce the final song that we're going to do before Thursday evening?
2: I mean, I'm really excited to see a lot of young cellists getting into folk music and old time. I think the cello is a wonderful instrument and it can do so many things and bring so many things to a band. So I agree with you about that.
0: It speaks in a voice that's so much richer and more. You feel it in your bones in a way that the fiddle doesn't reach.
1: And you know when there's a cellist in a band that there's, it means there's at least one real musician in the band.
0: Oh, you've just dissed all the fiddle players.
2: No.
0: It's okay. Hopefully they'll come anyway, because you don't get to see a nickel harpa player every day here on Cape Cod. And I'm hoping there is some listeners out there right now who are saying, my God, I know somebody who plays a nickel harp. I've got to tell him about this concert. And if that's the case, listeners, please tell your friends about the fact that this isn't just any old concert. This is a concert with some of the rare combinations and creative potions, if you will, that people come up with when they don't want to stay in the box that the instruments normally require them to be in. Is that a fair description?
2: Yeah.
1: Sure. Very, very well put.
2: Yeah.
0: And why don't you set up Below the Windy Morning, because we're going to leave it here once you tell us about Below the Windy Morning.
2: Okay. So a lot of our Scandinavian repertoire and Quebec repertoire has kind of heavy texts to it. They're kind of like sad songs, love songs. This one is just an old English song that's just really for fun. And we tried to have a little fun with it and bring a kind of like North American feel to the piece.
1: Yeah, Amanda wrote a tune to go in this one here. It's called there's a line in the song that says the rake without. And so this tune that Amanda wrote to go with it is called The Rake Within. Or is it that the other way around? this is a really fun song.
0: And is Blow the Windy Morning happening on the land or on the sea?
2: On the hills, I think.
1: Yeah, it's on land, but I have heard this song as a sea shanty.
2: Oh,
1: a different version of it, yeah.
0: Uh-huh.
1: Yeah.
2: Thanks so much for having us on today. It was fun to talk with you.
0: Well, thank you for making the time to speak with me and our listeners here at WOMR. My guests, the Sky Consort, Amanda and Sean, cello and guitar, is that right?
1: Bouzouki,
0: not guitar. Bouzouki is just it's like a guitar, but twangier. Is that fair?
1: No. It's like a guitar, but more interesting.
0: Okay, more interesting and twangier. And on that note, we shall agree to disagree. Below the Windy Morning is coming right up. Amanda and Sean, have a great week, and we'll see you on Thursday. And come ready to partake of the sand and the sun and the seafood, as well as the audience at the Cranfest in the Courtyard opening night concert on Thursday, July 2nd. And here is... Go ahead.
2: Just said thank you very much, and we'll look forward to see you on Thursday.
0: Very good. Blow the Windy Morning right here.

Well, that was The Sky Consort with Emma Björling. Blow the Windy Morning. They will be performing right here on Cape Cod for the first time on Thursday evening, July 2nd, coming up just a few days from now. And sometime in the next half hour, we'll have a pair of tickets to give away to that concert. So have your dialing fingers ready to dial 508-487-2619 when I let you know that it is the time to do that. In the meantime, we're going to continue to feature some of the music that I heard over the weekend. Just some amazing performances. I think I want to give you a Garnet Rogers tune. There was a surprisingly large presence of Canadian musicians at the festival in Altamont outside of Albany, New York over the weekend. And I say surprising because the commerce between the U.S. and Canada has declined some over the last year and a half for reasons that are probably self-evident, having to do with the behavior of certain leaders of certain countries. But culture and art are still one of the ways in which people still can relate to one another, regardless of what politicians may say or do. Garnet Rogers has been crossing the border between Ontario and the United States for decades. And he was part of their performances. And I think what was interesting is that the Canadian artists are particularly tuned into the cruelty that's going with the immigration policies that have been implemented by the current administration. And there was quite a bit of pointed comment about the court decision that came out Thursday, allowing the executive branch to essentially overlook laws about asylum that have existed nationally and internationally for decades, and also the acknowledgement that if the executive branch wants to rescind humanitarian choices that are permissible under the law, it's their prerogative to do so. And our Haitian neighbors, of which there are quite a few, and also Syrian people living in the U.S. under the temporary protected status, which has allowed them to work and have lives while their countries are in tatters, through no fault of theirs. When the president described a certain country as a blank hole country, nothing in the behavior of his administration has done anything to make that country a better place for people to be forced to return to after the revocation of temporary protected status. Anyway, Garnet Rogers has this one called Seeds of Hope. Let's hear this.

That's Joe Jenks here on the Old Songs Home. Joe Jenks has been my guest on this show on a number of occasions over the years. Quite a few times, actually. He'll be here on Cape Cod to perform at the 204 in Harwich as part of our Thursday night Cranfest in the Courtyard concert series on Thursday, July 30th, I believe, coming up. Well, I guess that's 4 weeks and a couple of days. Today being the 29th of June, we're on the cusp of July, are we not? Joe was at the Rhythm and Roots Festival performing his songs with Reggie Harris and Garner Rogers and James Keelan. James, of course, was just here a couple of weeks ago to perform on the Cape. We're going to hear from Jake Blunt shortly, but I think first I want to give you a piece from... Oh, no, I think we will let Jake play first. I saw Jake perform at the Preservation Hall in Wellfleet a couple of years ago. He's an extraordinary young musician. Deeply connected to the traditional fiddle music of the general dance music and Western swing music and whatnot. But being a person of mixed heritage, he's also deeply connected to the black string band traditions, as well as doing some wildly creative composition work. He was with a more traditional folk fiddle tune band over the weekend at Old Songs. He's completed his master's and is working on his PhD in ethnomusicology at Brown in Providence, and expressed some interest in coming back to play for us here on the Cape. So let's give you this one. From Jake, from the recording he made with Molly Obama's when this is called What You Gonna Do When the World's on Fire. Jake Blunt with Molly Obama's Win and Others.

one road.

0: join her in allegiance or perish in defiance. But you'll go to her in the end.
1: Jake Bunt here on the Old Songs Home. What you gonna do when the world's on fire? I see a possible 90 degrees in the forecast for Friday here on Cape Cod. By Cape Cod standards, that's the world on fire, so plan accordingly, what can I say? See what I've got to share with you right about now. I want to tell you that programming on WOMR is underwritten by East End Market, a neighborhood market offering sandwiches and prepared foods, groceries, organic produce, wine, beer, liquor, and a little bit of everything. 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And I think that is pretty much all I have.

0: 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Let's take care of these pre-recorded announcements. 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
1: Dust off your mitt and get ready for a ball game. 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
1: 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Rain date, July 5th. Saturday, July 4th, Provincetown Harbor, the town's 4th of July celebration, culminates in a fireworks display at dusk. Dolphin Fleet Whale Watch offers its annual fireworks cruise. Also on Saturday, the 4th, Falmouth Heights Beach in Falmouth begins at dusk. Rain date, the 5th. Saturday, the 4th, Hyannis Harbor. A drone light show illuminates the sky at dusk, visible, viewable from Aselton Park, Bismore Park, McEwen Park, and the Harbor Overlook. That is your fireworks report for the 4th of July of 2026. And what else do I have for you here? The Hydrangea Festival. Let's tell you about the Hydrangea Festival, if I can get it to open up. 12th Annual Cape Cod Hydrangea Festival, July 10th through 19th. 10 days of private garden tours, workshops, art events, and educational programs across Cape Cod. 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The festival begins July 9th with a kickoff party at the Heritage Museum and Gardens in Sandwich, including hydrangea displays, expert presentations, garden-themed events, and live plein air painting demonstrations. A complete schedule and ticket information by visiting CapeCodHydrangeaFest.com. And that's your town crier for now. Maybe I can give you a little more. Hang on a second. Summer concerts on the Windmill Green in Eastham. These are on, what day of the week are these? Mondays. That's what they are. Tonight, Coastal Wreck. July 6th, Cape Cod Moonlighters Big Band. July 13th, the Front Street Jazz Ensemble. July 20th, the Rip It Ups. July 27th, Dickney Fignus. And I'll give you more down the road. Plenty more Mondays after that. And what other summer music events do we have? How about Wellfleet COA concert? That is a free concert on June 30th. Well, it says Monday, June 30th. That's not possible because Tuesday is June 30th. So if you're interested,

And in Guilty Pleasures, the songs we love to sing with Zach Johnson and Madison Mayer and John Thomas on piano. Give them a call at the Wolfleet Adult Community Center and find out which is the correct date for that event. And I think I'll quit while I'm ahead, since that wasn't going quite as planned. We will get back to the music, because that's what we are here to do. And here's Guy Davis, this lovely, lovely song called Early in the Morning.

Fred Fury here on the Old Songs Home. That's called Stone by Stone from Fred Fury. I think it's the title track of a recording of hers from a few years ago, 2020. She reduced a whole bunch of people to tears when she played that song this past weekend at the Old Songs Festival. Trent's been my guest here in the studio on several occasions. One of the people that she is singing about in that song was her partner in life and music for 20 years or so, Chris Williamson, also a frequent guest on this radio program. They were among the architects, if you will, of the women's music scene of the 70s and 80s, along with Holly Near. All of this and more here on the Old Songs Home. I got a brand new recording here from Cy Conn, joined by George Mann. It's called Mayday. Has nothing to do with May or the day, known as May Day. Songs to keep our hearts steady and strong for the fight. And here's one I want to give you called Ask the Penguin, Ask the Seal. And it features Magpie, the duo of Greg Artsner and Terry Leonino. They were active at the Old Songs Festival this past weekend. Neither Cy nor George was there. Let's hear this one. This recording hits the streets tomorrow.

Ask the walrus. Ask the seal. Just something to think about. Here's another one, another recording that's just about to hit the street from a guy you don't know called Lance Cowan. It's called The Air That You Breathe. He's written a bunch of good songs with a bunch of good songwriters. He wrote this one with the late David Mallet called Closer to Truth. I think David played the very first concert at the very first Cranfest in the Courtyard evening on Thursday of 2017. He passed away in 2024. He was a friend. We got a lot of songs about old friends, so we're going to hear this one called Closer to Truth from Lance Cowan here on the Old Songs Home.

Closer to the Truth, that's Lance Cowan here on the Old Songs Home. Well, we're going to go out with one last piece, and it's the first piece that we played this morning from Trout Fishing in America. It's called The Friends That We Had, and sent it out to Bob in Toronto, who wanted to know the name of the song and who sang it, and called me earlier, and I think I told him, but in case I didn't, I realized I wanted to make sure the song got heard again. So here it is. I'll be back again next Monday with more folk and acoustic music on the Old Songs Home radio show here on WOMR. Thanks for listening. And coming up, the Sea Change at 12:30.

0: Good afternoon. This is Lise King coming to you live from the studio at WOMR 92.1 FM in Provincetown, also broadcasting live in Orleans at 91.3 FM and streaming live worldwide at WOMR.org. Oh, and we have an app. You can carry us around in your pocket. So thank you for tuning in today. This is my show, Navigating the Sea Changes, How We Can Survive and Thrive in Our Evolving World. And my guest today is Professor Tim McCarthy, Dr. Tim McCarthy from the Harvard. You're now at the School of Education.
1: Yep.
0: And he's my former professor from Harvard in the Arts of Communication from the Harvard Kennedy School of Government. And now my neighbor.
1: Yes.
0: Here in Provincetown. And so, Tim, you've been a professor at Harvard for 30 years?
1: Almost 27.
0: Amazing. Mm-hmm. You've survived.
1: I have.
0: Survived the gauntlet.
1: Yes.
0: Yeah. So welcome to the show. I'm really excited, folks. This is my first time doing the show live, so bear with me. Hang tight with us. You never know what might happen.
1: Exactly. We're making history here, Lisa. Yeah. I love it. Yeah. It's an honor to be here.
0: So also to clarify, people are still getting me and Lisa King confused. I'm Lise Balk King. My mother is Bunny Perlman. I'm part of the arts community here my whole life. And Lisa King is a part of the fishing Portuguese community, and she's a historian as well. So here we are, and I've had Lisa King on my show with Tim.
1: With me, yes. Last time I was here, we were together.
0: That's why I thought I would bring it up. So thank you for testifying that there are, in fact, two.
1: There are two, Lise and Lisa, yes.
0: So welcome today. I really appreciate your being here, especially because this is your first day taking a class at the Fine Arts Work Center.
1: Yes, yes.
0: So it's really a big ask to have you break away from that bubble.
1: Well, it's great to be here. I'm doing a wonderful workshop on story and structure with Celeste Lacine. So I'm thrilled. We just finished our first morning and have the rest of the week to look forward to.
0: That's so exciting. Anyway, yeah, and I'll be bringing you right back over there when we're done. So I wanted to ask you to be on the show today because you've been doing a lot of traveling and speaking tours. You just were in Maine, and I know that you've done some commencement speeches and whatnot. And it's been such a weird time. As I've said many times on the show before, you know, I thought Navigating the Sea Changes was literally going to be about climate change and the environmental changes that we're all going through or that we're experiencing, and housing and the other economic factors that have been impacting us, especially out here on the Cape. So, you know, who knew that it was going to be democracy in crisis that was going to be the sea changes that we're all working to navigate now as well on top of everything else. So, considering your dedication, your lifelong dedication to the use of story and storytelling and narrative and the importance of expression and connection in that way has been your life work, really.
1: Mm-hmm.
0: And considering I just came back from the Obama Museum, I was there for a soft opening on June 4th, where that is absolutely an expression of the importance and power of storytelling. I wanted to invite you back now in this moment at the end of Pride Month. Also, for those who don't know, Tim is an award-winning historian, educator, and activist, and he serves as the faculty chair. His new project is the Global LGBTQI Plus Human Rights Program at the Carr Ryan Center for Human Rights Policy at the Harvard Kennedy School, which is where I got to know you so well, and I was a fellow there for a few years. So tell us a little bit about your life these past, your adventures you've been having.
1: Yeah. Well, it's interesting. Thank you for having me back. It's been great. I've been on your show a number of times.
0: Yay.
1: This is your first live show, so I'm thrilled to sharing the experience with you. You know, it's interesting because you mentioned that initially when you thought about the name for your show, you were talking about climate change, and we are experiencing an enormous climate change right now in a different way, right? Climate change and the climate catastrophe, rising sea levels, rising temperatures, and these kinds of things are obviously part of that. But we're also talking about a kind of people catastrophe right now and a catastrophe and a climate change for our democracy. And so, and our way of life, frankly. You know, one of the things that's been, you know, this is a hard time to navigate. And I, anywhere I go, whether I'm just walking through town here in Provincetown or I'm traveling throughout the country or the world, everyone is feeling and experiencing this almost existential threat to the best of us and the best among us. Yeah. And I think that that's, you know, there's a particular way in which that's manifesting here in the United States, but we're experiencing a global backlash against all sorts of rights, the backsliding of democracy, a rise of authoritarianism, right? Mm. We see this globally. This isn't just an American story, although obviously we're here in the United States, and so it becomes part of that. But the thing that's interesting about the opening of the Obama Museum, particularly in this moment, is that I feel like the Obama Center and the and President and Mrs. Obama are trying to remind us that there is another story of this country. There is another narrative. There is another way that we can think about we the people in a more inclusive way, as opposed to a more exclusive or adversarial way. There's a way to think about we the people capaciously, and there's a way to think about we or us in relationship to a them or an other.
0: Thank you for just, that show's over. You just said it perfectly. I'm a bit gobsmacked still from my experience being at the Obama Center and Museum, Library, Presidential, it's got all these different names. About 3 years ago, I got an email that I thought was spam saying, "Hi, this is the Obama Foundation. We're reaching out to you because we want to purchase a photo from you that we found on your website." And I'm like, yeah.
1: And I remember that. I remember when you got that email.
0: And I was like, is this real? I was like, and I literally said, is this real? And they said, yeah, people always ask that. You're everyone's asking that question. Yes, it's real. This is for the preparations, blah, blah, blah. So I got to work with a woman at the Obama Center. She is, Lee Armstrong. She is the curator for all the visual materials. Can you imagine? I mean, what a huge job. So turns out they ended up acquiring three of my photos from the time that I was on traveling press with Obama in 2008. And I was on traveling press with Obama in 2008 because for those who don't know, I left the East Coast. I decamped away from mainstream society a number of years ago. And actually, I don't want to go down into a rabbit hole with that story, but it was because a friend of mine had AIDS in New York City, and he asked me to come with him on this trip to, he'd been invited to South Dakota to go to ceremony with a medicine man. And those are the days there was no cure. There was nothing. This was 1991. And so this summer of 91, we went to South Dakota. And anyway, I kept going back. I ended up meeting someone, my ex-husband, and we had a newspaper. We started a new, because I was from the media business. We started a newspaper called The Native Voice. And it was miraculous. And it took us all the way to the White House. And I was invited to, we were invited to be on traveling press with Obama. We acted as pool press for Indian Country. I am not Native American. I always want to make sure I clarify that because people get confused. I'm not, but I was married in. My two kids, who a lot of you know, Nathan and Shiloh, they're both enrolled in the the Rosebud Sioux tribe. So I have a relationship and I'm considered family, but I have, you know, a line there. So here we were on traveling press, and I was invited whenever we were in Indian Country. So I was at Crow Nation when Obama got his adopted Indian name. They adopted him into the tribe and gave him an Indian name. And those were the photos that they wanted. And I was like, well, isn't there a Native photographer? And they're like, well, it's either you or Getty. It's either you or the AP. It's either you or the White House press corps. So I was like, okay, you know, I'll happy to have you license my photos. So that's why I got invited to go. Feels like a big deal. My son came with me. We, you know, I didn't really talk much about it because it didn't all seem real. So June 4th, we're invited for a soft opening. It was a group of people. It was a full museum. And it was people who had been involved with the creation of the museum and people who, even people who'd worked on the campaign. But the interesting thing was, it felt like church. Like people were dressed to the nines. The sense of reverence and respect walking into that place, the collective experience, the we the people that were there were as important and as influential to my experience there as the actual exhibits themselves.
1: Yeah, yeah.
0: And I think that is going to carry on no matter when you go or who is there with you. Mm. And we walked up into Lee Armstrong greeted us at the top of the escalators, and she walked us into the main atrium. And the first thing you see is a copy of it's the Declaration of Independence.
1: Yeah.
0: That is a period copy. That's a personal copy of President Barack Obama. So that's item number one, that he starts with "We the People," and that's the theme throughout, as you were saying. And there's this huge video wall that goes up five stories inside that building, that very tall building. And all of a sudden, you hear his voice coming in.
1: Yeah.
0: And the tears, I just like faucets coming down my face. Yeah. And I turned to Lee and I was like, "I'm so sorry. I didn't expect to respond this way." And she said, "That's okay. That's why there's tissues in all the galleries."
1: Right.
0: She said, "People are very emotional coming here." And so I ended up feeling like, it's going to be cool. I have three photos. And I ended up feeling really small, but in the best, most magical way possible, which was, I was one voice in a sea of, there are thousands of photos, thousands of pieces of information and artifacts in there. And to be one voice in a sea of voices, I was like, oh, this is the best feeling.
1: Yeah.
0: That we are doing this together. Mm. That none of us alone have to carry the weight of what is going on right now. You know? And it felt like, I don't know who made that magic, but it worked on me.
1: Yeah.
0: It totally worked on me. So I really appreciate you giving me a moment to tell that story, because
1: of course.
0: It felt like, and I asked, is any of this going to be on the internet for people to see? And it was like, no, but we hope that everyone will bring change home with them.
1: Yeah, yeah.
0: Bring the message home.
1: Right.
0: And so thank you for giving me a moment to tell this story.
1: Of course. Yeah. I mean, that's why stories are so powerful. I mean, I didn't experience that moment, but I've experienced it now through you and your telling, and people listening are also experiencing that way. I can feel the emotion. I can see it. Obviously, I'm here in the studio with you. I can see it when you tell it. And I've also felt that through so many other people who also went to the soft opening or the opening on Juneteenth.
0: The fancy one with all the fancy people.
1: With Oprah and everybody else, so there were different ways of experiencing it. And I have not yet been there. I will definitely go at some point. And
0: you're going to cry.
1: There's no question. There's no question. I've already cried, from a distance.
0: Yeah.
1: And but I think that's why stories are so powerful. And I think one of the things that I really admire, and of course, every presidential library, every presidential center tells a story, right, of the principal, whether it's the president or the president and the first lady, and it tells a story about the country in a particular historical moment. And the Obama Center feels to me, at least, that it's trying to tell a very different story, a more collective story. One of the things that I've been really struck by are the stories of people who have worked on the on the library, people who poured the concrete, people who landscaped the outer grounds on the campus, people who have curated the visual culture, people who have decided how many stories that mural was going to take up, and the video wall, and all of those things, the tissues, right? They're starting with the Declaration of Independence. That's a particular choice,
0: right?
1: He could have started with the Constitution. He's a constitutional law scholar, right? He could have done that. He didn't. He started with the Declaration, which signals something.
0: Exactly.
1: It's a different origin story, right? Interestingly, it's Lincoln's choice as well in the Gettysburg Address, where he's mourning the loss and marking the deaths of folks who died at Gettysburg. And he says 80, right? He goes back not to the Constitution, he goes back to the Declaration of Independence.
0: Right.
1: So in the middle of the Civil War, which was the biggest test, even worse than right now, to whether or not the nation's going to survive intact, right? Lincoln also is making a decision to go back to the Declaration, and Obama, very interestingly, also makes that choice.
0: Right.
1: But the thing about that I think is really interesting and important is that the Declaration of Independence was a document of dissent that dissolved the bonds that had preceded it, right? The Constitution is a document of consent, the rules that we're all going to follow if we're going to be part of this society.
0: Right.
1: So starting with an act of protest or an act of dissent and invoking as part of that, we the people, right, to me suggests that there's always like a constant motion in how we constitute we the people and how we understand that.
0: But I think that's what they're trying to erode.
1: Yes.
0: They're no trying question. To say that the we does not include
1: right.
0: These people, and these right. people. And the intention right now is to demoralize those of us yep. who don't agree with their intention,
1: yeah.
0: right?
1: Yeah.
0: So,
1: and you can disagree with the way that with policy and even politics, right, of the people who are in charge, whatever party happens to be in charge at any given moment. But the idea of we the people as being all encompassing and inclusive, mm-hmm. right, that's one version mm-hmm. of a story of the United States. But if the we has people who land outside of that, who are excluded by law or by practice from that, right? That's a different kind of we. That's when the we becomes an us versus them,
0: right?
1: Right? The adversarial that's we, right? Whereas I want to embrace a we the people that says, hey, everyone is part of this project, even if we disagree on elements of the project, mm-hmm. on policies that get prioritized at one place in history
0: but
1: or another.
0: But there has to be a basic framing that we all agree
1: right.
0: to.
1: And there has to be a way in which we can say, hey, look, all these diverse people, right? If we're going to commit to living to each other, then we have to call ourselves something that includes all of us and that keeps us involved and invested in the larger project. And if that falls apart, and that is what's falling apart right now, there are many things that are falling apart, right? But one thing that's falling apart is a sense that we collectively still have a stake in this thing that we can still build and rebuild together. That's the existential crisis that I think is before us right now.
0: A very real crisis.
1: It's a very real crisis.
0: And being taken apart intentionally.
1: Absolutely.
0: And I'm going to talk to that in a second. I just need to do a station
1: sure.
0: ID. This is Lee's Balt King on WOMR 92.1 and WFMR 91.3 in Provincetown and Orleans, coming to you live from the studio with my guest Tim McCarthy, a professor at Harvard, who is a historian, an LGBTQIA+ specialist who runs he's the faculty chair of the New Human Rights Program of that degree at the Harvard It's the Carr Ryan Center
1: yes.
0: now. It was the Carr Center when I was there. I get
1: yeah.
0: a little confused.
1: Yeah, we
0: Sorry.
1: Were renamed.
0: Yes.
1: We got an infusion of cash, which is wonderful. Vin Ryan and the family of Vin Ryan. They've
0: That's
1: given
0: wonderful.
1: Us some money. We've renamed it and we're...
0: I'm still getting used to it.
1: We're expanding what we're
0: it's
1: doing.
0: Wonderful.
1: Yeah.
0: Well, expanding what you're doing, being having a global LGBTQI+ human rights program
1: yeah.
0: at all... is really quite miraculous, especially in this time. The
1: yes.
0: fact that you've driven your stake in the ground, you know, and said, you know, like a warrior of old saying, this is my stake in the ground when and I'm going to fight for this.
1: Yeah.
0: And it's working. So knock on wood.
1: Yeah.
0: But I wanted to talk about the intentional taking apart of the power of storytelling and therefore give us all something to do, a way to feel empowered to, first of all, you know, walking into the museum and feeling that individual sense melt into the collective power of we, I'm, you know, hoping to not just carry that home, but to help bring that feeling to everyone, because that's where we do have the power. It is we the people. But that part of what we do, like you were saying, is that we connect through story. That's my chosen field as well. And the power of storytelling for positive impact. The fact that the folks that are quote unquote in charge right now are not only disempowering the storytellers by taking away grants and taking away, you know, outlets like public broadcasting, they're working on dismantling everything. They're also buying up all of the outlets for storytelling. I mean, from print media to streaming companies. And so we do have this ability, however, to have that connection anyway, that, you know, the same technology that is wreaking havoc is also giving us granular empowerment, right?
1: Yeah.
0: Because we all have the power to tell our stories. And I think I would love if you would you're the professor. you're one of the reasons why I'm doing the work that I do. So I wanted to just ask you, what are you telling people when you go to give a speech right now? What are you telling people when you're in the front of the room?
1: Yeah. Well, there are a couple of things. I just gave a talk last week on Thursday in Maine, and it was a talk that I hadn't done this version of it on teaching the values of public service and social justice. And it was really a kind of meditation or reflection on some of the things, some of the ways that I've tried to sort of teach and create, build, and sustain classroom communities with lots of different kinds of students over the years, not just at Harvard, but way outside of it as well. And so it was a little bit of a kind of tour through my own journey as an educator. But also as a kind of co-learner in these spaces. And I was ready. I'm always ready these days, given what I do and who I am and how I do what I do. I'm always ready for a fight. I'm always ready for a fight because usually it's there waiting or it comes to me. And I'm a fighter. So I'm fine fighting, right? I'm not a pugilist. I'm actually a pacifist in that way. I'm a very nonviolent person, but I'm ready for that fight if we have to have it. If it's about values, if it's about conviction, right? The idea that I want to frame we the people as expansive and inclusive and ever expanding and ever more inclusive, right? There's a value system that's at the root of that. I do not believe in exclusion. I do not believe in hierarchies. I do not believe in policing hierarchies with violence. I don't believe that we should write anyone out of a story or a project or a community or a nation. And so there's a set of values and convictions that are deeply rooted there that animate the way that I am an educator in the world and have tried to be and am still becoming. And so I was ready for a fight. And instead, I mean, and this isn't to brag, I got a standing ovation from a whole bunch of folks who were mostly white people. They were of a certain age because this was an alumni event, right? We were in Portland, Maine. And I had expectations going in, and it was actually what I've gotten back from the various people who have come up to me afterwards or written to me since, right? It was the stories that I was telling about the power of what happens in a classroom when classrooms are inclusive but also intentional and rooted in a value system, right? And so much of my teaching, as you know, is about the United States and the history of this country and the fraught nature of our history and how it fits into the larger world. And so, you know, I believe that we should all be part of this project, that it's not going to be easy or comfortable, that it's going to be filled with conflict and contention, and that that's okay. Because if we're all at the table and we stay at the table together to wrestle with what this place in this history mean to us and where we are in relationship to it, that's the power of it. But I also believe, like, everyone's got stories to tell. Everyone, I'm taking this workshop on story and structure with Celeste Lacine, is a brilliant story teller and story maker in various ways, has done work in film and theater and other on the page and writing. And and one of the things that Celeste told us this morning, and he was quoting someone else, so I was rummaging through my illegible notes in my notebook here to find the origin of the quote, but Celeste was paraphrasing someone who said, we need to write from what we know and write into what we don't yet know. And that means that stories are in us. We all have them. I believe that stories are the connective tissue of our common and different humanities. And yet, when we tell the stories and share them with others, we may discover something, whether it's a connection, a bridge, a familiar difference, a point of contention or conflict, an irreconcilable difference. But the discovery is the point. And we can't do that unless we're willing to share and we're willing to receive each other's stories.
0: So that is...
1: They're gifts.
0: Well, and also just you by talking about it just triggered a story that I... a moment that I kind of forgotten about, that I used to tell a story of all the time, which was on our way to Crow Nation when I was on traveling press. Yeah. And so we're inside the bubble of the procession, right? We're on these big black buses and Obama's and his, you know, his crew are in the bus ahead of us and the press pool... Jen Psaki was our wrangler at the time. I was one of the girls on the bus for a minute, you know. And the guy from the LA Times stands up, and we're driving through these open. It's a bright sunny day on these open fields in southern Montana. You know, it's about 10 o'clock in the morning. It's beautiful, and the grasses are waving in the sunshine. And this guy stands up and he goes, this is bullshit, excuse me. And I said, what are you talking about? He's like, you know, we pay a lot of money to be on this traveling press. For those who don't know, because of campaign finance laws, yeah, every minute you're on that tour is paid for by somebody. Your time on the bus is paid for. You know, you anyway, all of it. It's all paid for by not the campaign. You have to pay. And he's like, well, this is such a waste of time. And I won't, I'll just paraphrase. He was like, this is a waste of time. Some BS PR thing about him being adopted by the Crow Nation. Because, you know, you get the advance notes. And he was standing up to say this to everyone on the bus because he was just annoyed. And I just couldn't stay quiet.
1: Does not surprise me. Yeah. Good for you.
0: Yes, you know me. I stood up and I said, excuse me, do you know where you are? I said, look around
1: you. The answer, of course, is no.
0: Yeah, I said, look around you. And I started telling the story about this is Indian land. Right. Like, this was Indian land. And I started explaining the treaties and the losses and saying, you know, I'm here. I'm not Native American, and I know better, and so I'm saying better, and you need to understand. And he gave me a little pushback, but he said, thank you for the information. When after the event at Crow, and if you Google it, you can find tons of pictures from that experience, and there's a video and everything. We get back on the bus, and he stood up, clearly emotional, and said, I owe you an apology. He said, I was wrong. That was the most moving day I've ever had in my career.
1: Right.
0: And thank you for giving me some of the context.
1: Yeah.
0: You know? And if you look it up, I don't remember his name off the top of my head, but if you look it up, he wrote a really beautiful piece in the LA Times about that experience. And so what I'm hearing from you is remember to let yourself be free enough to talk to each other and tell the truth what you're feeling and what's going on.
1: And to sit in that discomfort that sometimes comes from that.
0: Oh, it's horrifying. I got up and said that in front of a bus full of people who were way more seasoned than I from the New York Times, et cetera. In those days, there were very seasoned reporters on all these. And who was I? I was just a, you know, specialty media, you know, on and off the tour. So, we have 3 minutes left. Again, I just want to remind everyone we're here with Tim McCarthy, professor from Harvard. This is my show, Navigating the Sea Changes. This is Lise King on WOMR and WFMR. And I'd like you to take us to the end, Tim. Tell us what does it bring up for you?
1: Yeah, yeah. Well, Ralph Ellison has this great line, great quote at the beginning of Invisible Man, which is one of my favorite novels, published in 1950. And Ellison has this line that has stuck in my head ever since I read it in college, where it says, "The end is at the beginning and lies far ahead." And I thought for sure I knew exactly what he meant by that. The end is at the beginning and lies far ahead. And this idea that, like, at first I thought, oh, okay, like at the beginning it foreshadows the end, and then the end will come and we will have, like, been prepared for it or warned about it or, like, you know, had some sense of where we were going. And that's what I thought it was initially. And then I started to think, like, wait a second, but what happens, it lies far ahead. It means that when we get to the end and we recognize the beginning, we still have all this way to go. And so every time I remind myself of that quote from Ellison, right, and I think about it in relationship to history, which is a form of storytelling. It's only one form of storytelling, but I'm a historian, so I am a storyteller, and I'm a storyteller about change over time and the things that cause change over time, often conflicts. And if I want to kind of reduce what I do down to a digestible description, but this idea that it lies far ahead, that we know the map, but we don't necessarily know how we're going to get there. And that once we get to where we think we need to go, a more perfect union, right? A promised land, a better day, right? Something we've been aspiring to achieve, right? Whatever it happens to be, right? We have more work to do. And when I think about the Declaration of Independence, 250th anniversary, opens the Obama Presidential Center, right? We're now at this sort of what some people say is like the end of America or the end of civilization, right? And if that's true, okay, then we go back to the 250th anniversary of the Declaration, yeah. right? That was the beginning. It lies far ahead. Here we are, and we still right. have so much room to go.
0: I still want to believe that the arc bends toward justice.
1: I do too, but we have to bend it. We have to bend it.
0: Oh, there you go. That's the point right there.
1: But we still have so much more work to do. What we have in front of us right now calls us to that work. We can't relinquish our responsibility to do the work to get us to where we need to go 250 years from now.
0: To tell the stories and to be willing to talk to people who we may Absolutely. Not feel we have anything in common with and explain the emotion behind the values. It's the values that yeah. are beneath it.
1: And to insist that your story should be heard, to have the courage to tell it and also the courage to receive it and listen to it.
0: I'm just going to play this thing. It's 10 seconds and then we got to wrap it up. But here is something I recorded from the Obama Museum. One voice can change the world. Anyway, this is Lise King on Navigating the Sea Changes, How We Can Survive and Thrive in Our Evolving World with Tim McCarthy. Signing off. Thank you so much, Tim.
1: Thanks, Lise.

César Franck and Prokofiev, among others. But before we begin, we have a few announcements we would like to bring you. 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And now we will begin with music by Camille Saint-Saëns. We will hear his Piano Concerto No. 3. It is performed here by Jean-Philippe Collard on piano with the Royal Philharmonic Orchestra conducted by André Previn. Saint-Saëns' Piano Concerto No. 3.

0: Saint-Saëns Piano Concerto No. 3, performed by Jean-Philippe Collard, piano, with the Royal Philharmonic Orchestra, conducted by André Previn.
1: Stardate, June 29th. When the moon covers the sun during a total eclipse, a couple of rare sights greet viewers. One is the corona, the sun's hot but thin outer atmosphere, which looks like a silvery halo. The other is the short red or pink tendrils known as prominences, eruptions of gas into the corona. They're actually there all the time, but they're impossible to see against the brilliance of the sun's disk. Prominences can span many thousands of miles. The largest are about half the size of the sun itself. They're actually thousands of degrees cooler than the surface of the sun. They look bright only when they're seen against the dark background of space. When they're seen against the sun, they form dark streaks. Prominences are powered by the sun's magnetic field. Strands of the field can levitate above the surface. The strands can be filled with plasma, hot gas that has an electric charge. Some prominences are common around magnetically active regions. They can erupt in minutes, loop into the corona, then collapse within hours. Others form in regions that are fairly quiet. They can take days to bloom into the corona, then remain visible for weeks or months. Some prominences don't stop at the corona. They can send huge clouds of plasma into the solar system. If they hit Earth, these outbursts can trigger brilliant auroras and disrupt technology. Prominent impacts from the sun. Today's program was made possible by Mercer Caverns in Calaveras County in California's historic gold country. More information at mercercaverns.net. I'm Billy Henry.
0: 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Led by cellist and artistic director Joseph Gotov, the Outer Cape Chamber Music Festival presents musical performances that directly engage with PAM's art exhibitions. The 2026 season will feature four main chamber music concerts over 2 weeks in late June to early July. 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The Provincetown Film Society presents Last Guest of the Holloway Motel on Friday, July 3rd at 6:30 p.m. at Water's Edge Cinema in Whalers Wharf. The documentary tells the remarkable story of Tony Powell, a rising British soccer star who disappeared from the public eye in the 1970s. Decades later, he's discovered living a quiet life in West Hollywood, where he's forced to confront the past he left behind. Exploring identity, LGBTQ plus history, and the search for home, the film is followed by a question and answer session with producer Andrew Corking. To register to attend and for more information, you can visit provincetownfilm.org. And our next piece is by Robert Schumann, and we will hear his Piano Quintet in E-flat Major. It is performed here by Isidore Cohen, violin, Alan Martin, violin, Jörg Mester, viola, Alexander Kugel, cello, and David Hancock, piano. Schumann's Piano Quintet.

Robert Schumann's Piano Quintet in E-flat Major, performed by David Hancock and Friends. 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

0: It's one of opera's grandest spectacles. Verdi's Aida is captivating right from the start, with intimate arias, dramatic duets, triumphant marches, and memorable choruses. I'm Lisa Flynn. We're heading to the Opéra Bastille in Paris for Verdi's masterpiece. I hope you'll be listening.
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3: And now we will turn to the music of Frederick Delius. We will hear one of his late works. And the interesting thing to know about this work is that it was written after the composer was blind and greatly paralyzed due to the effects of syphilis, final stage syphilis, which he eventually died of. It was composed by using an amanuensis, Eric Fenby, who joined the composer to take down dictation of a number of works at the end of Delius's life. We will hear one of the best of these, the Songs of Farewell. It is performed here by the Royal Philharmonic Orchestra, conducted by Eric Fenby, with the Ambrosian Singers. Delius's Songs of Farewell.

0: Frederick Delius's Songs of Farewell, performed by the Royal Philharmonic Orchestra, conducted by Eric Fenby, with the Ambrosian Singers.
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0: 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And next, we will hear music by Antonín Dvořák. We will hear the second of his two piano quartets, Opus 87. The piano quartet is performed by the Suk Trio with Josef Kodušek, viola. Here, then, is Dvořák's second piano quintet.

Dvorak's Second Piano Quartet, performed by the Suk Trio with Josef Kodushek Viola. 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WOMR receives support from the Orleans American Legion, located at 8 School Street in Orleans, where members advocate for veterans and active duty personnel, mentor local youth, and help strengthen communities across Cape Cod. The Orleans American Legion also sponsors the Veterans Scholarship for graduating high school seniors and hosts community events and Veterans Day ceremonies throughout the year. If you're a local veteran or simply want to learn more, you can call Tony at 508-246-7855 or follow Orleans American Legion Post 308 on Facebook. Programming on WOMR is underwritten by Cape Cod 5. Founded in 1855, Cape Cod 5 offers a broad range of financial products and services, including consumer and commercial banking products, residential mortgages, investment management, and trust services. Cape Cod 5 has locations throughout Cape Cod, Nantucket, Martha's Vineyard, and southeastern Massachusetts. Cape Cod 5's Provincetown Banking Center is conveniently located in the Provincetown Historic District at 137 Bradford Street and features a walk-up banking window and walk-up ATM. And next, we will hear music of Sergei Prokofiev. We will hear the first of his suites that he extracted from his great ballet, Romeo and Juliet. It is performed here by the Royal Scottish National Orchestra, conducted by Nimi Järvi. The first suite from Prokofiev's Romeo and Juliet.

Prokofiev's first suite from his ballet Romeo and Juliet, performed by the Royal Scottish National Orchestra, conducted by Niemi Järvi. And today, close out today's program, we will hear two works by César Franck. The first is his Symphonic Variations for Piano and Orchestra. It is performed here by Marie-Françoise Buquet, piano, and the National Orchestra of the Opera of Monte Carlo, conducted by Paul Capolongo. Franck's Symphonic Variations.

César Franck's Symphonic Variations. And we will close out today's program with the second of our works by César Franck. It is his short tone poem or symphonic poem, Les Éolides. And you may notice some influences by Wagner in it. It is performed here by the Royal Concertgebouw Orchestra, conducted by Willem van Otterloo.

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0: From New York, this is Democracy Now!
1: Well, America has to confront, in its 250th year, its ghosts. It has to really kind of come to terms with whether or not it's going to be a beacon of freedom, or whether or not it's going to double down on its ugliness that has haunted it since its founding. So in this 250th year, the nation is facing an existential crisis. We shall see what kind of choices we make.
0: As we head into the nation's 250th anniversary, we speak to Eddie Glaude, public intellectual, Princeton professor of African American studies, about his new book, America, USA, How Race Shadows the Nation's Anniversaries. Then to a new StoryCorps NPR oral history project, Connect 250.
2: We're pairing strangers from across the country to record a 40-minute conversation to learn about each other's lives. These recordings will be archived at the Library of Congress, creating a time capsule of who we are right now.
0: We'll speak to Story.

0: There are reports of several aftershocks, rattling nerves of survivors, many of whom narrowly avoided being buried in the rubble of collapsed buildings.
1: I feel very sad because of the loss of our neighbors. The loss of our neighbors. At least I was lucky enough to save my own life. But our neighbors, young people, full of life, were left in the rubble. And I imagine that if I hadn't left my room, I too would have been in that rubble and wouldn't have survived.
0: The Trump administration says the U.S. and Iran have agreed to end attacks in the Persian Gulf after the two sides traded fire throughout the weekend. The renewed violence began Thursday when Iran fired on a Singapore-flagged container ship near the Strait of Hormuz. The Pentagon countered Friday with attacks on what it called Iranian missile and drone storage locations and radar sites. Iran responded with drone and missile attacks on a U.S. naval base in Bahrain and a Kuwaiti air base. Axios reports the two sides plan to meet Tuesday in Qatar to work out their dispute over the Strait of Hormuz. But Iran's deputy foreign minister later said there were no currently scheduled meetings with U.S. diplomats. Meanwhile, many Democrats are accusing Trump of violating a war powers resolution passed by the House earlier this month and approved by the Senate last week. California Congress member Ro Khanna wrote, "These strikes are a blatant violation of the war powers resolution we passed. Trump must stop this war now, or we will take him to court to compel him to do so," Khanna wrote. Israeli forces continued to strike southern Lebanon over the weekend, defying terms of the U.S.-Iran ceasefire agreement. Lebanon's health ministry reported at least one person was killed Saturday, just a day after Israeli and Lebanese diplomats in Washington, D.C., signed a U.S.-brokered framework agreement on a peace deal. Hezbollah was not a party to the talks, and the deal does not require Israel withdraw from the vast stretches of southern Lebanon it now occupies. In Gaza, Israeli airstrikes and artillery fire have killed at least four Palestinians over the last 24 hours. Among the dead is Eileen Alfara, a 13-year-old girl struck by shrapnel from an Israeli tank shell that fired on Khan Yunis. This follows deadly strikes Saturday on makeshift tents in Al-Mawasi, an area Israel had designated as a safe zone. Those attacks left several wounded and killed two siblings, 15-year-old Islam Musa and her 30-year-old brother Abdullah. The Palestinian Health Ministry reports Israel's killed at least 1,045 people in Gaza since it agreed on paper to a U.S.-brokered ceasefire last October. Meanwhile, the so-called Board of Peace set up by President Trump to govern Gaza is planning a sweeping grant of legal immunity for itself. That's according to The Guardian, which reports a draft of the resolution would also let the Board of Peace obtain public property in Gaza, quote, free of charge. Authorities in eastern Libya have released 10 Palestine solidarity activists who were arrested in May as they attempted to break Israel's siege on Gaza. Members of the Global Samud convoy were detained outside the city of Sirte as they attempted to bring ambulances, mobile homes, and humanitarian aid to Gaza. Several countries across Europe have shattered temperature records as a deadly heat wave puts over 150 million people under extreme heat advisories. Germany, Hungary, Czechia, Poland, and Denmark have all set records for their highest ever recorded temperatures. French authorities report more than 1,000 excess deaths due to the heat, with a mortality rate expected to rise even further. Here in the U.S., three firefighters were killed along the Colorado-Utah border over the weekend as they battled blazes that have scorched nearly 30,000 acres. They're among three dozen major wildfires burning across the U.S. as forecasters warn central

0: And eastern states face dangerous and potentially record-breaking heat over the July 4th holiday. A federal appeals court has struck down the Trump administration's rollback of Biden-era limits to soot pollution from coal-fired power plants. The EPA had sought to reverse a 2024 rule change, limiting the amount of fine particulate matter from power plants, factories, and vehicles. Kenya's Human Rights Commission says at least six activists were brutally tortured by police in Nairobi following their arrest at an anti-government protest last week. They were among more than 350 people arrested across Kenya last Thursday as the government cracked down on demonstrations commemorating the second anniversary of a 2024 protest where 60 people were killed by security forces. This is Kenyan activist Hussein Khalid.
1: We are telling the government compensation is not enough and they will not hoodwink us with money. This is a call for justice because every time there is a protest, innocent Kenyans are killed because these killer cops are not being arrested. They are not being held to account.
0: President Trump has nominated a former Oklahoma state trooper to serve as the next director of ICE, that's Immigration and Customs Enforcement. Lance Schroyer currently serves as an advisor to Homeland Security Secretary Mark Wayne Mullen. Schroyer's nomination comes after former ICE Director Todd Lyons resigned in May amidst growing scrutiny over the agency's violent crackdown on protesters and immigrants. Schroyer has no previous experience with ICE. Trump wrote in a Truth Social post, quote, "The Senate must confirm Lance immediately. Do not delay," Trump wrote. Another immigrant has died in ICE custody. Felix Alcorta Rodriguez is at least the 20th reported ICE death this year. The 63-year-old Mexican immigrant was found unconscious the night of June 19th while detained at the Webb County Detention Center in Laredo, Texas. He was taken to a local hospital where he was pronounced dead. ICE has listed no cause of death. The Webb County Detention Center is operated by the for-profit prison company CoreCivic. Deaths in ICE custody have skyrocketed during Trump's second term, with the United Nations calling for prompt and independent investigations. In a statement, UN Human Rights Chief Volker Turk said, quote, "Those responsible for violations of the law must be held to account, and the rights of the victims' families to truth, justice, and reparation and guarantees of non-recurrence must be upheld," Volker Turk said. Millions of people took to the streets of cities around the world over the weekend for Pride celebrations. Here in the U.S., LGBTQ plus groups faced a conservative backlash led by the Republican governors of Indiana and Tennessee, who declared June Pride Month as Nuclear Family Month. In Hungary, tens of thousands of people braved triple-digit heat to march through Budapest, the city's first Pride event since longtime far-right leader Viktor Orban lost re-election. The march came a year after Orban's government rammed through a constitutional amendment to outlaw Pride events.
2: It's much more relaxed than last year. Last year was a protest, more or less, but this year is like celebration of freedom.
3: People are much more optimistic right now. Like, probably it's because of the political change, but everyone is just so much more uplifted at the moment.
0: And three agents of former U.S.-backed Chilean dictator General Augusto Pinochet's secret police have been sentenced to 15 years in prison for their role in the 1976 murder of Ronnie Moffitt in Washington, D.C. On September 21, 1976, Pinochet's agents planted a car bomb that killed former Chilean ambassador Orlando Letelier, along with his assistant, Ronnie Moffitt, a U.S. citizen who worked at the Institute for Policy Studies. The bombing took place on Embassy Row in Washington, D.C., blocks from the White House. And those are some of the headlines. This is Democracy Now!, democracynow.org, the War and Peace Report. Coming up, as we head into the nation's 250th anniversary, we speak to Eddie Glaude, public intellectual, Princeton historian of African American studies, about his new book, America, USA, How Race Shadows the Nation's Anniversaries. Stay with us.

0: and Blue, composed by Joel Thompson, performed by UDC professor Leah Claiborne, the song commissioned for the book America, USA, How Race Shadows the Nation's Anniversaries, commissioned by its author, Eddie Glaude, audio courtesy of Crown. This is Democracy Now!, democracynow.org, The War and Peace Report. I'm Amy Goodman. This week, as the United States is getting ready to celebrate its 250th anniversary, we begin our series on reckoning with the dark legacies of this country's history with a new book by the public intellectual, Princeton University African American Studies professor Eddie Glaude, Jr. The book is called America, USA, How Race Shadows the Nation's Anniversaries, a blistering look at the stories we tell ourselves about our past and present. The book centered around the major celebrations of the United States' milestone birthdays. From 1876, 1926, 1976, now the 250th in 2026. And in each time, an enduring refusal to face its true history. Eddie Glaude is professor of African American Studies at Princeton University. His previous books include Begin Again, James Baldwin's America and Its Urgent Lessons for Our Own, and Democracy in Black, How Race Still Enslaves the American Soul. Professor Glaude's latest book, America, USA, How Race Shadows the Nation's Anniversaries, opens with the words, "I do not love America, and never have, especially now." Professor Glaude, welcome to Democracy Now! It's great to have you with us.
1: It's such a pleasure to be back and to see you.
0: So start with those words. Yeah. Talk about why you opened your book in that way.
1: Yeah, you know, it was an initial moment of fear and trepidation, and I had to say it. I wanted to announce that I have no interest in the idolatry of the state, that I'm more interested in loves closer to the ground, ordinary people. But I also had to foreground the wound, my own interior experience. You know, my dad was the second African-American hired at the post office in Pascagoula, Mississippi, and he moved his family in Moss Point from one side of town to the other. And I've told this story in Democracy in Black. I'm playing with my Tonka truck and with my new friend, and his dad came out and said, "Stop playing with that N-word." And at that moment, America told me what it thought about me. And then I took my truck and went inside, and my parents went to work to keep me from believing what the world said about me.
0: How did they do that?
1: Oh, they put a crown above my head. You know, they told me that, you know, I come out of a grand tradition, that my life was my own to create, that it's something wrong with them, in a way. And that was affirmed when I went to Morehouse and the like. So I'm always puzzled when people think I should love the country. They expect gratitude when I'm more interested in loving the people who make the country what it is.
0: So let's talk first about the title.
1: Yeah.
0: America, USA, How Race Shadows the Nation's Anniversaries. Why America, USA?
1: Well, it's, you know, I'm a professor. I have all of these folks coming, you know, I read all the time, and, you know, you and I were talking about John Dos Passos. Is it Dos Passos or Dos Passos? And, you know, his trilogy, his classic trilogy, USA, where he looks at the 42nd parallel and 1919 and Big Money, is supposed to be this epic account of the country, and it fails when it comes to the issue of race during that period. But also I'm trying to think about the division, the divided soul of the country, the comma instead of the hyphen, this split, this idea that America imagines itself as a beacon of freedom and as a white republic. And the comma represents that contradiction between these two different versions of the nation and how it deposits, Amy, a kind of madness at the heart of the country that we experience in these cycles repeatedly over and over again. Mm.
0: Let's go back to 1776. Mm. What does it mean to you? What do you teach in class?
1: Yeah. Now, this is an extraordinary explosion of democratic energy at a certain level, right? It's this idea that explodes onto the scene, that everyday people, don't have to be subject to monarchical rule, that they can engage in self-governance. But it's also deeply contradictory because it's wrapped in the horrors of slavery, right? And so 1776, for me, is this moment of profound complexity and contradiction, right? Where you have this idea that everyday ordinary people can engage in self-governance, but it happens alongside of the horrific relationship between the trafficking of black bodies and the introduction of the modern world. And these things are happening all at once. Colonial settlers, all this stuff is happening at once. So we have to unpack that date for what it represents in some ways.
0: So you talk a lot about Philly. You've spent a lot of time there. Yeah. You're a Princeton University professor in New Jersey. And I was just in Philadelphia. Mm. A National Park Service exhibit about slavery has been the subject of months-long court battle between the city of Philadelphia and the federal government. Following President Trump's, quote, "restoring truth and sanity to American history" executive order, the National Park Service removed a display from a historic site known as the President's House along Independence Mall in Philadelphia. Mm-hmm. Of course, the President's House was the first White House, right. It was for George Washington. The exhibit describes the lives of 9 enslaved men and women who lived in one of the homes George Washington occupied as president. Philadelphia sued the federal government over the exhibit's removal in February and initially won. But earlier this month, an appeals court panel of 3 judges unanimously sided with the federal government, saying Philadelphia has no authority over a federally owned site. The Department of Interior has proposed a new exhibit that would contain fewer references to enslaved people and place less emphasis on George Washington's history as an enslaver. Philadelphia Mayor Parker has vowed to continue pursuing legal avenues to reverse the decision. It's unclear what might appear at the President's House site on the July 4th weekend when the city's expecting a rush of tourists. Mm-hmm. Since the exhibit's removal, however, volunteers in Philadelphia have been standing at the site and sharing the original text that was removed from the exhibit with visiting tourists. It's like they're reading the Emancipation Proclamation.
1: Exactly.
0: So they did this in the middle of the night. They came in with pickup trucks. They took down the written history of George Washington as an enslaver. This is very specific, but also emblematic of what's happening right now.
1: There is this insistence on a kind of storybook version of the country, that America's perfection was founded, and it was evident in its founding, that there's no need to talk about a more perfect union. These people, Donald Trump and his minions, they don't even agree with more perfect union talk because it calls into question, right, the very virtue of the nation itself. And so, you know, in the context of the aftermath of the Civil War, we talk about redemption, that moment in which the South reasserts itself to retain power, to reclaim power after the horrors of the Civil War. Well, that's the violent part, the disenfranchisement of black. But there's also something that happens at the level of history. We call it the lost cause. There's an assault on the very story we tell about Reconstruction, the very story we tell about the aftermath of the Civil War that produced the Civil War Amendments 13th, 14th, and 15th. We're in a second lost cause. It's an epistemic assault. What do I mean by that? That's an old professor phrase, right, or word. An epistemic assault. It's an assault on what we know and how we know, what we see and how we see. Because at the end of the day, Amy, Donald Trump and his supporters, they want to be white without judgment. They want to be white without judgment. And if that's true, if I'm right in that description, that means that history, right, is a battleground. Because history, of course, holds them to account.
0: So let's talk about Reconstruction.
1: Sure.
0: And especially for young people, we have a vast young people
1: yeah.
0: audience. I mean, the effect of this erasure of history is that people don't even know the terms, and it's not their fault. I want to talk with you about W.E.B. Du Bois.
1: Right.
0: I want to talk about John Dos Passos and others. But what about Reconstruction? What does that episode in American history, what lessons can be learned today? You talk about the Civil War, and then what was that period? And then the Gilded Age and beyond.
1: Right. So, you know, you get the assassination of Abraham Lincoln and Andrew Johnson. Andrew Johnson is a vice president from Tennessee who wants to just simply bring the rebellious South back into the fold with no accountability. Congress then asserts itself, and then we have radical Reconstruction. Now, in the course of the Civil War, we get the emergence of the modern nation state, an expansion of the notion of the federal government, notions of taxation. We get a notion of citizenship that comes out of the Civil War, with the Civil War Amendments. The 14th Amendment is absolutely critical to understanding our modern versions of citizenship.
0: Explain what the 14th Amendment
1: is. Well, it has everything to do with due process. It has everything to do with birthright citizenship and the like, right? So we get all of this in this moment. And immediately, Amy, there is a backlash. There's an assault on the country that is being imagined in the context of radical Reconstruction. I should also say this. Radical Reconstruction is important to these black folk, these former slaves, because it's something that's happening that hasn't been seen in the world. These enslaved people are actually being brought into the body politic, moved from slaves to citizens, given the burden and responsibility of citizenship. You have folk coming down into places like Tennessee, Fisk University, places like Atlanta, Morehouse, places like Washington, D.C., Howard University, all out of salt. 1876, in the centennial year, that rebellion continues. 1874, the violence of Colfax, Louisiana. White former Confederates trying to seize power. Vicksburg, black folks celebrating the 4th of July and the fall of Vicksburg. Extraordinary violence. Hamburg, South Carolina. Extraordinary political coup taking place. Centennial, this massive ritual of disremembering, to use Toni Morrison's language. The country doesn't tell a story about the horrors of the Civil War. Instead, it tells a story about its technological innovation, its material wealth. It tells a story that sets the stage for these oligarchs who have seized power, the beginning, the dawning of the Gilded Age that Mark Twain skewered.
0: I was just in Newport and Providence, Rhode Island this week, and I took a Black History tour yesterday in Newport and also learned about the newspaper that would, you know, make some of its money by ads for runaway slaves. You focus on that story of people ultimately who were freed, who were then taken back. I mean, just interestingly, Rhode Island is not just the Confederacy of the North, but it was one of the most significant states when it came to slave holding.
1: Mm-hmm. You know, as Malcolm X used to say, that as long as you're south of the Canadian border, you're in the South. So we can't exceptionalize that region, right? But I tell the story of Moses Gordon. Moses Gordon was enslaved in California in North Carolina by a Quaker slaveholder, Caleb Trueblood. He was manumitted 3 months after the Declaration of Independence.
0: What does manumitted mean?
1: He was freed. He was freed. Caleb Trueblood, consistent with his Quaker commitments, also with the principles of the Revolution. Freed, manumitted. But this colony of North Carolina passed a statute saying that you cannot manumit your slaves without them having served in the Revolutionary War, meritorious service. So for 2 years, Moses Gordon lived as a free man. 2 years later, he was captured, sold back into slavery. Sold, ironically, to the Brigadier General William Skinner, who actually fought for North Carolina in the Revolutionary War. And so he spent Moses Gordon freed for 2 years, is enslaved. He freedom dreamed, to use Robin Kelly's wonderful phrase. He escaped. He escaped to Philadelphia. And for 10 years, he lived as a free man. But because of the Fugitive Slave Clause in the Constitution, because of the Fugitive Slave Act in 1793, he had to live a life with his looking over his shoulder. He got married. He had 4 kids, but he was captured, shackled, and was to be extradited back to North Carolina to William Skinner, because William Skinner believed Moses Gordon was a thief, Amy. Why? Because he stole himself. Right? And so this is a story of freedom snatching, right? Because in this country, because of that divided soul we talked about, white Americans finessed the division between America as a beacon of freedom and as a white republic by believing that they are the owners, the possessors of freedom to give and to take away. And so Moses Gordon's story for me in the book kind of telescopes that contradiction, that he experienced freedom, it's taken away, and then on the back of his manumission papers in the Haverford, in the archive at Haverford College of John Parrish, a Quaker abolitionist, Parrish wrote on the back of Moses Gordon's manumission papers, he committed suicide rather than to return to slavery.
0: Freedom snatching, yeah, versus freedom seeking.
1: Exactly.
0: I wanted to go to Frederick Douglass. Yeah, sure. Every July 4th holiday at Democracy Now, mm-hmm, we play the late, great James Earl Jones,
1: oh, yeah,
0: reading Frederick Douglass's speech. But you go much further, and I learned so much. The words of Frederick Douglass, born into slavery around 1818, he becomes a key leader of the abolitionist movement. Interestingly, we were just in Belfast, Northern Ireland, and mm-hmm, there was yet another statue to Frederick Douglass, who was in Ireland speaking. Well, on July 5th, 1852, in Rochester, New York, Frederick Douglass gave one of his most famous speeches. In fact, one of the names of your chapters, mm-hmm, is What to the Slave is Your 4th of July. He was addressing the Rochester's anti-slavery, and I was just in Rochester. Mm-hmm. I always say Rochester Anti-Slavery Society, mm-hmm, women's. They said it's the Rochester Ladies Anti-Slavery Sewing Society.
1: Oh.
0: The legendary late actor, yes, James Earl Jones. I want to play just a little part of that as a precursor to what you're going to hear on Friday. And this was during a performance of Voices of a People's History of the United States based on the late, great Howard Zinn's iconic book. This is an excerpt.
2: What to the American slave is your 4th of July? I answer, a day that reveals to him more than all other days of the year the gross injustice and cruelty to which he is a constant victim. To him, your celebration is a sham. Your boasted liberty, an unholy license. Your national greatness, swelling vanity. Your sounds of rejoicing are empty and heartless. Your denunciation of tyrants, brass-fronted impudence. Your shouts of liberty and equality, hollow mockery. Your prayers and hymns, your sermons and thanksgivings, with all your religious parade and solemnity, are to him mere bombast, fraud, deception, impiety, and hypocrisy, a thin veil to cover up crimes that would disgrace a nation of savages. There's not a nation of the earth guilty of practices more shocking and bloody than are the people of these United States at this very hour.
0: What to the slave is your 4th of July? That was James Earl Jones reading Frederick Douglass. To hear the whole speech, which is remarkable, mm, you'll hear it on Friday at Democracy Now! Go to democracynow.org. Now, what I learned from you, Eddie, Professor Eddie Glaude, was the date. I just thought it was a July 4th weekend. It's when Frederick Douglass went to Rochester, July 5th, mm-hmm, 1852. But you said, no, that date is key.
1: Yeah, so July 5th, even though, you know, the reasons for the July 5th, 1852 address may have to do with Sabbath and the like, but July 5th fits within the context of the history of Black commemorations of freedom. So because, you know, there's this rumor that John Adams told King George at the moment of the founding, we will not be your Negroes. At the moment in which he's giving voice to an idea of freedom, it's based on this intimate understanding of unfreedom. So as the nation imagines itself as a beacon of freedom, as it imagines itself as the city on the hill, you have these Black folk offering a counter story. So we used to celebrate January 1st, 1808. Why? The abolition of the transatlantic slave trade, a different story of freedom. Another date, August 1st, 1834. Why? West Indian Emancipation Day. That's it. July 5th. Why is July 5th so important? It's New York Abolition Day. It's the date that New York ended slavery. And so that used to be the most expansive of the commemorations. Then Juneteenth came. you know, June 19th, right? And so this is this tradition of Black gatherings. Used to be preaching sermons, picnics, prayers, to give a counter story to freedom over and against a nation that supposedly imagines itself as the harbinger of freedom for the world.
0: Some people feared President Trump could cancel Juneteenth or maybe make Juneteenth June 14th, his birthday, yeah, rather than June 19th. And for people who aren't familiar with the history, explain the significance of June 19th.
1: So June 19th, 1865, is delayed freedom. Here in Galveston, Texas, under a tree, right, a general from the Union Army tells these slaves that they have been manumitted from 1863 with Lincoln's signature of the Emancipation Proclamation.
0: 2 years later.
1: 2 years later. It's an example of delayed freedom. And so it's also a moment, people seem to suggest, and I think this is true, that it's a moment in which the country can imagine itself untethered from the institution of slavery. That's why it's so significant for the nation. But I want to be clear. Even if Donald Trump had decided to cancel Juneteenth, it wouldn't have mattered. The state's recognition of the holiday, it wasn't the point. The celebration of Juneteenth by the United States as an example of its virtue isn't the point. The point is that these particular folk, this tradition, signified on the hypocrisy of the country. And I think this is really important. We don't need Donald Trump or J.D. Vance or Trumpist, right, to celebrate the extraordinary history of our journey in this place. Because oftentimes the nation invokes it just simply to feel good about itself, even though it's doing terrible things and horrible things in practice.
0: Let's talk about W.E.B. Du Bois, the sure. souls of Black folk, and also it allows us to talk about the music yeah. that you commissioned for this book. And so it's yeah. a great reason to listen to the book, because oh. you get to hear the music, and I like to just hear your voice. Not everyone, by the way, reads their own books, yeah. but you do. Yeah. And you hear the power and the meaning of it in the way you express yourself. But talk about the souls of Black folks. Talk about double consciousness and yeah. more.
1: You know, it's one of the conceits of the book. I'm in conversation with Du Bois. He's haunting me. I'm thinking with him, along with James Baldwin. These two figures are in my head.
0: But tell us who W.E.B. Du Bois is.
1: W.E.B. Du Bois is the first African-American to receive a Ph.D. from Harvard University. But he's also, in so many ways, one of the most important intellectuals, Black intellectuals in Black letters, in American letters. He is, in so many ways, Amy, the founder of American sociology with his first book, The Philadelphia Negro. He engages in this mixed methodology of assessing and thinking about the Black community in Philadelphia, introducing methods that would define the field of sociology here, trained in Germany and Harvard, one of the most educated Americans of his time. He wrote an important book in 1903 entitled The Souls of Black Folk. And it's a genre, mixed genre. It has sociology, it has history, it has fiction. It includes music. Each chapter is prefaced by bars of music of the sorrow songs, the slave spirituals. He's trying to suggest methodologically in that moment that in order to understand Black life, in order to understand the complex relation of race and democracy, we're going to have to draw on a wide range of material. And in that text, Du Bois introduces the concept of double consciousness. This veil that separates the white world and Black world results in Black folks seeing themselves through the eyes of those who despise us. That veil, that double consciousness, right, then orients us to the country in a particular sort of way. It gives us a particular understanding of its contradictions. I'm saying in America, USA, that the double consciousness that Du Bois attributes to Black folk is really a consequence of the double consciousness of the nation, that America experiences a kind of its divided soul, precisely as I said earlier, because it imagines itself at once as a beacon of freedom and as a white republic. And you can't hold those two things together without contradiction, without depositing a kind of madness at the heart of the country, which sends us spiraling through these cycles every generation, where we kind of think of ourselves at once as a place of freedom and, in another instance, as a white republic.
0: So talk about the music you commissioned.
1: Well, you know, I woke up at 3 o'clock in the morning, haunted, that witching hour, wanting music. I said, I need music in the text, but I don't want to just simply copy Du Bois. Right? I want something that doesn't show the music and then Western prose, but shows the complexity of who we are. So I had worked with the classical composer Joel Thompson before at the Colorado Music Festival. He had me reading Baldwin's words with a full symphony behind me. It was one of the most sublime experiences I've ever had. And so I texted him in this god-awful hour. He responded, and I said,
0: I wake up every day.
1: I said, I want you to respond to the, I want your music in my book. He said, sure, we can look at some pieces. I said, no. I want you to respond to the thesis of the book in music. And he gave me Anne Blue, and it's extraordinary. It's an extraordinary argument.
0: And describe it in words. We're going to play it again.
1: Yeah,
0: in both our music.
1: It opens with a blues sonority, this ambivalence, where you kind of sadness and possibility there. And then you hear kind of America's songbook, right? But then it's kind of, you know, feel like a motherless child is in there. And then the upper registers and lower registers of the piano are going at each other. And whenever I hear it these days, I'm thinking about all of the bodies, all the dead, the consequence of America's craziness, of its madness. And then the last movement, it sounds hopeful, has the spiritual feeling, but then it ends with the blues sonority again, ambivalence at the crossroads. It's the thesis of the book. The opening epigraph to the book is from T.S. Eliot's East Coker, "In my end is my beginning." And Joel found it with the blues sonority in the beginning and in the end.
0: We're talking to Eddie Glaude, author of America, USA, How Race Shadows the Nation's Anniversaries. In fact, it is the ending third book of a trilogy.
1: Yeah. I began, I don't know if you recall, but I came on this show to talk about Democracy in Black. And that's when I introduced the Blank Out campaign. I think I was on with Michael Eric Dyson, and we were going back and forth. And Democracy in Black inaugurates my thinking. I introduced the value gap there. With my distinct talk of Baldwin and Begin Again, I introduced the lie there. Here, I'm trying to say that the value gap, this belief that some people, because of the color of their skin, ought to be valued more than others, and the lies we tell in order to justify that value gap, all emanate from the divided soul of the country, America, USA. And here we are in the 250th year, and we have to grapple with this madness still.
0: As we speak, the birthright citizenship Supreme Court decision has yet to be handed down. It might happen today.
1: Mm-hmm.
0: But I want to talk about what happened last week. The Supreme Court ruled 6-3 that the Trump administration can strip away protected status from 350,000 Haitians and over 6,000 Syrians who've been living and working lawfully in the United States under TPS, temporary protected status. In her dissent, Justice Kagan wrote, quote, "The evidence they've offered includes statements by the president so repellent and racially inflected that the majority declines to put them in print. The majority briefly replies that those remarks are not overtly racial, but it is hard to know what that means. Mm. Haitians are black, Norwegians and Swedes, not so much. The references of filth, disease, and primitiveness are shot through with racial stereotypes and tropes. It's hard to imagine the statements being made today of any white community. The statements fairly shout in their racial undertones and overtones alike that race entered into the president's resolve to remove Haitians from this country," end quote. And now I want to play a clip from White House Homeland Security Advisor Stephen Miller, who spoke to reporters right after the Supreme Court ruling. He's responding to a reporter's question on whether Haiti is a safe country for Haitians to return to.
3: For Haitians, absolutely.
4: Yes.
3: So for, I mean, yes, Haitians live in Haiti. It's not our position that Haitians should leave Haiti. I mean, it'd be crazy for us to say that Haitians couldn't live in Haiti. It's their country. Of course Haitians should live in Haiti.
0: So the State Department has issued a warning for people not to go to Haiti. And here they are sending Perhaps if they get their way, hundreds of thousands of Haitians, many who've lived here for decades. You extensively talk about this issue, whether we're talking about birthright citizenship, TPS, or stopping people from seeking political asylum on the U.S.-Mexico border.
1: Yeah, we have to name the devil that has us by the throat. Stephen Miller is a racist. He's a white nationalist. White nationalists have seized the federal government. Great replacement theory, right, motivates this immigration policy. It is, in fact, part of the justificatory language of the so-called legal decision or opinion that Justice Alito laid out. We need to call them for what they are. And in so many ways, this is an echo of the 1920s. Oftentimes, the United States, in order to secure its virtue, will say the monster is over in Germany, not understanding that the German monster was looking to the U.S. in the 1920s.
0: Explain.
1: So what I mean is that here is the moment. The Klan is reborn in 1915. Its basic motivation is rooted in a kind of nativism, a kind of true 100% Americanism, right? They want Nordic immigration, not those folk from the swarthy S-hole countries of Europe. The Italians, the suspicious Irish Papists and the like, they are really, in so many ways, right, thinking of the country as a white republic. Their seminal piece of legislation of the Klan, the one that they claimed most, they were most proud of, was the Johnson-Reed Immigration Act and Nationality Act of 1924, which laid clear the quotas, keeping the country white. Right. So much so, 1926, the 150th anniversary of the nation, the Klan was approved to have an annual convocation, its annual convention, convocation, on the grounds of the Philadelphia Exposition. They're going to celebrate the American flag and its 150th anniversary and burn a cross at the same time. These people are the inheritors of that legacy. They believe the country should be white. And what we see with TPS, what we see with the immigration policies is an all-out assault, a twinned assault, Amy, on two fundamental pieces of legislation that changed the trajectory of the country. One, of course, was the Voting Rights Act of 1965. It's been gutted. The other, of course, is the Hart-Celler Act, Immigration and Nationality Act of 1965, which overturned the quotas of 1924 Immigration Act. This is a white nationalist agenda, and Stephen Miller and all of these folk are just simply rabid racist, and we need to call them for who they are.
0: And yet often Latinos are pitted against African Americans when it comes to immigration.
1: Right, and it has something to do with the proximity to whiteness. Baldwin writes about this in Search of Majority. You know, how can I put this? I say this in the book, that, and I'm using Derek Bell's language, Amy, oftentimes black folk are at the bottom of the well. We function like gold to money. What do I mean by that? Because we're at the bottom, we now know what whiteness means. We now know what white racial hierarchy means. And so it's one's proximity to the bottom that everyone is trying to say, we're not them. And so there's a sense in which the way in which the racial hierarchy in the United States works, you have some folk who believe that some kind of being adjacent to whiteness will somehow, shall we say, protect one from its a more ugly implications.
0: As we begin to wrap up, Professor Glaude, what do you want people to think about this week as we move into the 250th anniversary?
1: Yeah, you know, first of all, let me just thank you for giving me so much time. I really appreciate it. And I'm so honored because I've been watching you for so long. And you just do such amazing work. What do I want? It's not complex. Oftentimes we think of these issues as complex. It's just like, you know, it's basic. You don't kill babies. You don't bomb innocent babies. That's not a complex political issue, right? This isn't complex. You got to make a choice. Either you're going to be a beacon of freedom, and we can debate what that means, or you're going to be a white republic. You can't be both. So just make a choice.
0: And finally, you have been researching this book for years. What surprised you most? Or you can talk about a few surprises.
1: No, it's just the repetition, the haunting. You know, Moses Gordon surprised me, the Klan. There's a piece in the North American Review published by the Grand Wizard of the KKK in 1926. Scholars are responding to the Grand Wizard of the KKK. Synod, Princeton professor in politics, rabbis from Jewish synagogue, W.E.B. Du Bois. And what you see are the parallels. the KKK Grand Wizard is saying, we can't teach our kids what we want. These folks are diluting America. Sounds exactly like what we're hearing today. And Du Bois writes a response entitled The Shape of Fear. And in The Shape of Fear, he says, the power of the KKK resides in its lies. And he argues the lies are choking the life out of democracy. And here we are in 2026, in the 250th year, drowning in lies.
0: Finally, you are a university professor. Do you think universities can recover? For example, when we're talking about issues of DEI, and explain what that is and what has been taken away?
1: Diversity, equity, and inclusion, the idea that the university should reflect the vast diversity of the population of the United States, that we should give people, no matter their class, race, or gender, or ability, the possibility to acquire a kind of capital to make their dreams a reality. There's been all out of salt on that. A lot of these universities, Amy, are using Trumpism as a cover to roll back things that they wanted to roll back. They're capitulating. They're the great, I call it in the book, the great capitulation. It's an echo of what Frederick Douglass saw when he saw the American Missionary Association suddenly finding itself in cahoots with those who were former slaveholders. He called them the apostles of forgetfulness. And here we are in this moment. So unless they find courage, unless they make a choice, right, we will have to bear the brunt or the burden of their decisions.
0: Professor Eddie Glaude, African American studies historian at Princeton University. His book is just out, America, USA, How Race Shadows the Nation's Anniversaries. Required reading for this weekend. Coming up, a new StoryCorps NPR oral history project. It's called Connect 250. We'll speak with StoryCorps founder Dave Isay, but first, a little more of the music commissioned by Professor Glaude for America USA.

0: and Blue, composed by Joel Thompson, performed by UDC professor Leah Claiborne, the song commissioned for the book America, USA, commissioned by Eddie Gloud, Jr., audio courtesy of Crown. This is Democracy Now!, democracynow.org. I'm Amy Goodman. Critics are accusing President Trump of exploiting the 250th anniversary of U.S. independence from Britain for his own personal advancement. So far, he's hosted a UFC Ultimate Fighting Championship event on the White House lawn that raised questions of political profiteering and conflicts of interest. Last week, Trump kicked off a bonanza on the National Mall in Washington called a Great American State Fair, featuring a gleaming portrait of himself. And on Friday, Trump unveiled an updated design for a proposed commemorative U.S. passport with a large image of himself superimposed on the Declaration of Independence. Well, our next guest is celebrating the nation's independence a little differently. StoryCorps founder Dave Isay's latest effort asks Americans to do something increasingly rare, connect with someone they've never met, and have a real conversation. The initiative is called Connect 250, created by StoryCorps in partnership with NPR's Morning Edition, and invites strangers from across the country to interview each other about their lives, families, and formative life experiences. 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
0: Well, pre-registrations open now. The recording portal opens July 7th. For more, we're joined by Dave Isay, the Peabody Award-winning radio producer, MacArthur Genius Fellow, founder of StoryCorps, author of numerous books on the power of listening and oral history, got his start at WBAI. Pacifica Radio in New York. Dave, welcome back to Democracy Now! If you can just explain what Connect 250 is.
2: Sure. And I just want to clarify, I got my start with Amy Goodman, not just at BAI. So Connect 250 is, as we were underwhelmed by everything that was going on for 250, kind of like what you said, and decided to try to do something that was built to last. So we are building this. This is all very recent. It started about a month ago, and we're building a platform very quickly, as you said, Connect 250, where you can come and meet a stranger. It's kind of like a dating app, and then record an interview for 40 minutes. It goes to the Library of Congress. So it's a standard StoryCorps interview.
0: Yes. Do you have to have the stranger with you? They wouldn't be
2: a stranger.
0: If you did. You just sign up.
2: You match yourself with a stranger. You can see a whole bunch of different bios and the first name and where they live. And then you say, okay, I want to talk to this person. And then if they want to talk to you, you're paired up and you do this video interview on a protected platform. Like, I could imagine that people would think this is a little bit scary, but it's unbelievably fun. As you know, I was talking to the guy who founded StoryCorps with me, who saw you in Providence over the weekend. And he reminded me that when I started StoryCorps, he said, why are you doing this? And I said, I want everybody to know what it feels like to get to interview someone, to have that like amazing feeling of honoring someone by listening to their story. So this is kind of the ultimate expression of that. And we are open for pre-registration now. So we want everybody who listens to Democracy Now! To pre-register at connect250.org. We've had thousands and thousands of people pre-register so far. And we want to create something that's going to last until 350.
0: So for people who don't know what StoryCorps is, explain. And the fact that it's being archived now by the Library of Congress, is that also true for Connect 250?
2: Everything goes to the Library of Congress. Yeah, we've had about 750,000 people participate. And again, very much in the spirit of this whole thing is very much in the spirit of Amy Goodman. We have booths across the country where you can come and listen to a loved one.
0: Booths, not booths.
2: Booths. Yes, not booths. And you listen, you have a conversation with, say, your grandmother for 40 minutes. And at the end of the interview, it goes to the Library of Congress. So this is a little bit different because it's strangers talking to each other. But as you know, it's a beautiful thing. I mean, why are we alive if not to take a little bit of a risk and to get to know people who we might not otherwise get the chance to talk to?
0: And isn't it equal? You interview each other.
2: Yes. Yeah, and you ask those great StoryCorps questions. You know, who is kindest to you in your life? How do you want to be remembered? It's actually a very hopeful project. StoryCorps as a whole, 750,000 people across the country. And we have these facilitators who bear witness to these interviews. And to a person, if you ask them what they've learned, they give a version of the Anne Frank quote that people are basically good. So it's something we have to hold on to hope. We have to hold on to hope. And StoryCorps, I think, is a hope machine and a love machine, and I just hope everybody participates.
0: And they go to?
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0: Dave, thanks so much for coming in and for your creativity and all of your work. Dave, I say, founder of StoryCorps. The new project is called Connect 250. 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I'm Amy Goodman. Thanks so much for joining us.

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And a very good afternoon, everyone, and welcome to another edition of The Fiddle and the Harp. Every week at this time, one of four alternating DJs comes in here and takes their turn. Those DJs include Walter Buckingham, Dinah Mellon, Daniel Levine, and myself, Mark O'Leary. It's my turn this week behind the mighty WOMR microphone, and we're very glad you've joined us. We're going to be listening to Celtic music, and as I always say, Celtic-related, Celtic-derived, Celtic-inspired, Celtic-adjacent, and a few other things just because we can. You just heard The Morning Nightcap from a group called Lunasa and their album The Merry Sisters of Fate. They're a favorite of ours, and we're going to be listening to a lot of those favorites tonight and hopefully some stuff that'll be brand new to you. We've got a fairly mixed lineup for the first hour of the program, although we are going to be featuring a new CD from Putumayo. It's a compilation of Celtic Voices is the title of it, and we'll be listening to some of those. Some of them are in Welsh, some of them are in Irish, some of them are in Gaelic, and hope you like that. And that's, let's see, what have we got in the second hour? I think we're going to do, call that up. There we go. We're going to hear a set of sea songs and sea shanties. That'll be coming up. That's going to be in the first half of the second hour. I don't know exactly more than that. And then in the third hour, we're going to feature an album which is not new, but it's new to me. You might have heard me mention that I came back recently from a trip to Ireland, and I brought back a stack of music that you just can't get here. And this is a wonderful musician named Shane Mulcrone, and we're going to listen to his album Solid Ground, which I was able to get a hard copy of when I was in County Clare. So that's all coming up here on the program, and plus we have room in the lineup for your requests. If you have something you'd like to hear, a particular artist or a particular tune that's really that's stuck in your head and you want to hear it, give us a call here at the station. 508-487-2619 is the number to call. Right now, here's a brand new tune from the group Tulua off of their soon-to-be-released album, the title of which I did have written down here, but it's gone. But the song is called The Cliffs of Cullenstown, Tulua, on The Fiddle and the Harp. I'm Mark O'Leary, and you're tuned to WOMR.

0: 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We hope to see you there.
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2: All right, well, I'd like to take a listen now to this new Putumayo CD here. Celtic Voices is the title of it. There's, I've got five tracks lined up here. Only one of them by a group that whose name I knew before I got the CD, and that's Goetia. We'll hear that's the second one. They do a tune called Write Me Down. But let's take a listen to some of these. They're going to be in Irish, in Scottish, in Welsh, and I think there's something here in English. We'll find out. We'll find out together. This is the Celtic Voices CD from Putumayo.

0: Well, I hope you like that. That was some selections from the new Putumayo compilation CD titled Celtic Voices. I'm not going to try to pronounce the titles of those tunes, but you heard from Philkins Drift. We heard a singer named Annie Bayless, Cinefin Goetia, they're old friends of ours, and Ainsley Hamill, who started us off there. And yeah, that's pretty neat CD. We're going to have to take a look at that again on a future show. We're going to step away for just a minute. When we come back, we're going to have Sean Keane. We're going to hear from Ryan Malloy. We're going to hear from Ruth Notman and a whole lot more coming up right after this.
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2: Hi, my name is Tom, and I invite you to join me on my show, The Long and Winding Road, where we travel the many directions that folk, rock, blues, and soul music takes us. You don't have to pay a toll, and we can do pit stops if you need to. I'm on every other Monday night from 9 to 11 p.m., and I look forward to getting lost with you and not asking for directions.

That is the voice of Ruth Notman and her really lovely version of Caledonia. That's from an album called Threads. Ruth Notman. I'm going to learn some more about her. I really like the way she does that. Before that, we heard Piper Ryan Malloy and Tara Howley with The Rose in the Heather, Ward's Jig, and The Hag at the Churn, a set of jigs there from an album called Tempered. And we started off with Sean Keane, an oldie from him. The song is called Taglioni. 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Well, now, Maeve Gilchrist is a name that is well known to listeners to this show. Here is a tune of hers from the album The Harp Weaver. This is called Brenda's Abbey.

That was in the early fall. When came the late fall? Son, she said, the sight of you makes your mother's blood crawl. Little skinny shoulder blades sticking...

0: dust off your mitt and get ready for a ball game. The Cape Cod Baseball League is on WOMR. 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
2: Hey, all the beautiful people out there in Sula. 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

0: St. Louis, we are Jake Jam, Billy Tamber, Lucky McIntyre, Jason Neely, David Chia, Ty Emilia, Kevin Buckley, Gavin Strapp, and Mr. Dan Eubanks. Thank you.
1: That's Jake Jam. They are really tearing it up these days. They're doing very well. I follow them on Facebook and Instagram, and they are going from strength to strength. I'm very pleased to have met them and had them on the show, and they do that little station ID for us, and that's very nice. Well, welcome to the second hour of our program. As I promised at the beginning, we're going to do a set of sailor songs and sea shanty type things here. And who have I got? I've got the Longest Johns here. I've got Jill King and Bob Webb, Jimmy Rankin. The Clancy Brothers are going to give us one, the Black Family, and Stan Rogers. And a couple of others, I think. But right now, we're going to start off with a group called Press Gang Mutiny and Paddy Doyle's Boots.
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0: 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Long we've tossed on the rolling main, now we're safe ashore, Jack. 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

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Hurrah! Hurrah! For the girls of Dublin town. Hurrah! For the bonny green flag and the harp without the crown. And when we reach that famous land, that town of high renown, it's break away the green burgee and the harp without the crown. Hurrah! Hurrah! For the girls of Dublin town. Hurrah! For the bonny green flag and the harp without the crown. 'Twas on the 17th of March we arrived in New York Bay. Our captain, being an Irishman, must celebrate the day. Hurrah! Hurrah! For the girls of Dublin town. Hurrah! For the bonny green flag and the harp without the crown. And high above the stars and stripes were fluttering all around, but underneath this monkey gaff with a harp without the crown. Hurrah! Hurrah! For the girls of Dublin town. Hurrah! For the bonny green flag and the harp without the crown. And now we're bound for Frisco Bay, me boys, and things is running wild. The officers and men dead drunk around the decks they pile. Hurrah! Hurrah! For the girls of Dublin town. Hurrah! For the bonny green flag and the harp without the crown. But come tomorrow morning, boys, we'll work without a frown. For high above the Shenandoah's a harp without the crown. Hurrah! Hurrah! For the girls.

The Gray Funnel Line, that was sung for you there by Lou Killen and the Clancy Brothers. The Clancy Brothers, of course, went through a number of personnel changes over the years, Lou Killen being one of them, and for my money, one of the finest English folk singers of the 20th century. And the Gray Funnel Line, yeah. So, and before that, we heard Jimmy Rankin with Haul Away the Whale. Jill King and Bob Webb gave us Come All Ye Tonguers. That's a New Zealand whaling song. The Press Gang Mutiny sang The Harp Without the Crown. The Longest Johns with Don't Forget Your Old Shipmate. 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All right, we've got a couple more songs I want to squeeze into this little seesong medley here. This is the Black Family and a song called Liza Lee.

I think that's a nice place to end our little medley of sea shanties and sailor songs. That's Show of Hands and a song called Keep Hauling. Before that, you heard the Mary Ellen Carter song for us, of course, by the man who wrote it, Stan Rogers, the man himself. And the Black Family started us off with Eliza Lee, Clear Away the Track and Let the Bulljine Run. 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For same-day responses, they can be reached at 508-477-9100. All right. Well, let's... haven't had a lot of calls tonight. I did hear from one listener who he said, I like what you're playing. I'm not going to give you any requests tonight. But if you have a request, you can still call 508-487-2619. That'd be fine. Right now, here's Liz Carroll and John Doyle with a set of polkas for you.

0: That was Willie Coleman's and the Connaught Man's Rambles, played for us there by Andy Cutting, Luke Daniels, and Neil Keegan. We heard Kathy Jordan singing Old Ballymoe before that, and Kieran Tourish, Dermot McLaughlin played The Boys of Mallon and The Gravel Walks, and we started off with Liz Carroll and John Doyle with Kieran's Polka and The Bike to Ballynahill. And let's see now. Oh, let's take care of a little more business before it gets too late. 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All right, that brings us up to date. We had a request just a little while ago from Jane in Wellfleet. She would like to hear Wild Mountain Time. This is a song that has been recorded by a lot of different people, and there are actually two songs with the same title, but I think I picked the right one. This one is a particularly nice recording, sung for us here by Emmylou Harris, Rufus Wainwright, and Dick Gaughan. For Jane, the Wild Mountain Time.
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0: Thank you. May mother.
1: And that was the voice of Seamus Begley, the late Seamus Begley, and a song called Kilmurry. Before that, we heard Brendan Ring with Dan Breen's and Miss McLeod's Reel, Emmylou Harris and Rufus Wainwright, and Dick Gaughan gave us Wild Mountain Time by request for Jane and Wellfleet. And we're coming up to the top of the hour here. 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Well, right now, we are going to feature a whole album in this third hour of the program. As I said before, I had a wonderful trip to Ireland a couple of weeks ago. My wife and I went. We went to the Galway Folk Festival, and we went over to Ennis, and which is another great music town. And there's a little shop there that it's about the size of this studio that I'm sitting in right now, and it's crammed with musical instruments and books and CDs. And CDs, of course, some of them are the things you could get here or you could even stream, but some of them you can only get there and maybe only even in that shop or just in places local to it. And one of the CDs that I picked up, and I spent hundreds of dollars while I was there, was by a banjo player named Shane Mulcrone. He's from Ballina in County Mayo. And we're going to take a listen to some really delicious banjo music. The album is not new. It came out a few years ago. It's titled Solid Ground. And we're just going to play this sucker. This is Shane Mulcrone.

0: We are doing a deep dive into the album Solid Ground by Shane Mulcrone, the banjo player from County Mayo. You just heard Patty Joe Ties, Miss McGinnis, and the Pride of Clunte. Before that, we heard The Geese in the Bog and Jim Donahue's favorite, and we started off with Molly Bawn and The Trip to Douro. Our programming on WOMR is supported by the Provincetown Community Compact. 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Its initiatives include the Swim for Life, the Dune Shack Residencies, the Thinkubator Program, Prayer Ribbons, and a range of special projects. More information is available at thecompact.org. We're going to take a listen to a little something extra, and then we'll be back with more from Shane Mulcrone. I'm Mark O'Leary. You're tuned to The Fiddle and the Harp on WOMR.
1: Stardate June 29th. Prominent eruptions from the sun. After this.
2: 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We move indoors to the auditorium if the weather is not suitable for the courtyard. That's Cranfest in the Courtyard Season 8, Thursdays in July and August, beginning July 2nd. With the Sky Consort and Emma Björling, Scandinavian, Celtic, Quebecois, songs and tunes on multiple obscure instruments. 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
1: Stardate June 29th. When the moon covers the sun during a total eclipse, a couple of rare sights greet viewers. One is the corona, the sun's hot but thin outer atmosphere, which looks like a silvery halo. The other is the short red or pink tendrils known as prominences, eruptions of gas into the corona. They're actually there all the time, but they're impossible to see against the brilliance of the sun's disk. Prominences can span many thousands of miles. The largest are about half the size of the sun itself. They're actually thousands of degrees cooler than the surface of the sun. They look bright only when they're seen against the dark background of space. When they're seen against the sun, they form dark streaks. Prominences are powered by the sun's magnetic field. Strands of the field can levitate above the surface. The strands can be filled with plasma, hot gas that has an electric charge. Some prominences are common around magnetically active regions. They can erupt in minutes, loop into the corona, then collapse within hours. Others form in regions that are fairly quiet. They can take days to bloom into the corona, then remain visible for weeks or months. Some prominences don't stop at the corona. They can send huge clouds of plasma into the solar system. If they hit Earth, these outbursts can trigger brilliant auroras and disrupt technology. Prominent impacts from the sun. Today's program was made possible by Mercer Caverns in Calaveras County in California's historic gold country. More information at mercercaverns.net. I'm Billy Henry.

0: All right. Well, we are listening, doing a sort of a deep dive into the album Solid Ground by Shane Mulcrone, one of the little treasures that I brought back from my most recent trip to Ireland. You just heard Patty Moran's Down the Meadow and The Merry Sister. Oh, I'm sorry. That's the next one you're going to hear. I'm giving away the story here. You heard Doherty's Reel and The Sunny Banks. And you heard the Clare Island Rowing Song, The Boys of Knock, Johnny Will You Marry Me, Fowley's Mazurka, and Billy Boffin's Waltz. We're going to step away for just a minute. When we come back, we will hear the end of the Shane Mulcrone album and a few other things besides, as much as we have time for. You're listening to The Fiddle and the Harp on WOMR. I'm Mark O'Leary. Thanks for being with us.
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2: We've mentioned Dalhart a bit on the program, and that's because the man sold millions of records in the 20s. The song concerns a soldier, so disfigured during battle that he could not be positively identified. His remains were buried and marked by a tombstone with no name. We honor our unidentified soldiers in Arlington National Cemetery at the Tomb of the Unknown Soldier. Watch is held by the Sentinel of the Old Guard, members of the 3rd United States Infantry, the oldest active duty infantry unit of the United States Army. It's a tremendous honor to achieve Sentinel, making the Tomb of the Unknown badge the second least awarded badge in the Army. Number one goes to astronauts. For those who have not witnessed it, get more on this touching display at soundbeat.org. This episode was written in part by Syracuse University student Dennis Battetti, part of the Soundbeat class partnership.
3: And now far away he sleeps today in the unknown soldier's grave.
2: Soundbeat is produced at the Belfer Audio Archive, Syracuse University Library. I'm Brett Barry.

Well, I hope you enjoyed this deep dive into the album Solid Ground by banjo player Shane Mulcrone from County Mayo. And I'm sure we'll hear from him again one of these days soon. He is considered one of the best banjo players active right now. And there's some really good ones out there, as you undoubtedly know, and we play them here on the show all the time. Let's listen to something completely different now. Here's a little Alistair Fraser for the last couple of minutes of the show here. 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

Well, I hate to do it. Hate to cut off Alistair Fraser. But that's all the time we have left here on The Fiddle and the Harp. Thank you for letting us come into your home, your work, your car, wherever you're listening from. Hope you got out in the sun and the beach today. That was nice. Thanks to our callers tonight, Tony G and Jane from Wellfleet. Alternative Radio is next on WOMR. Tonight's program is titled A People's History of the American Revolution. It features historians Ray Raphael and Howard Zinn, and it was recorded in Cambridge, Massachusetts in April of 2001. At 9 o'clock, be sure to check out The Long and Winding Road with DJ Tom, and at 11, stay with us for the Grateful Dead Hour. Daniel Levine hosts The Fiddle and the Harp next week, and I'll be back next Sunday in person at 4 to host Listoon Varna. 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Judith Partolo, Jane Fisher, Lisa Noling Snellings, Mark and Nancy O'Leary, whoever they are, Laura Parkin, The Beat Greens, Nancy Rabke, Matt Percori, Roberta Jackson and Ray Cullen, Russ and Nancy Braun, Captain Mike Davis in memory of Peter Plamondon and Bob Gasoy, John and Sam Moulton, Kim Stewart, Frank Campanell, Will Sullivan, Tom and Ann Crowley, Jim Rohrer and Katie Hickey, Mary and Richard Utt, Brian O'Malley and Andrea Sawyer, Chris and Virginia O'Hara, Paul and Chris in Wellfleet, and the Brick Hill House Concerts. $15 a month will get you a sustaining membership here at WOMR. 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Our show is produced by Phyllis Stein, Helen Back, and Alex Blaine later. And as usual, our executive producer is Upton O'Good. Our sound engineer is Turner Upjohn. Our staff meteorologist is Wendy Windblows. 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I may head down to the pig for a pint. If you want to join me, first round's on you. So until next time, I'm Mark O'Leary saying, Gurmila Mahagat, Slan Gafoil, Agus Chifi Megaluashiv. A thousand thanks to everyone. Goodbye for now. We'll see you all again very soon.

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1: It's good. These people who are sitting in are reminding us of the invisible people. And that's the idea of a people's history. You know, that's what Ray is doing in his People's History of the American Revolution. There's a connection between the history of invisible people in the past and the story of invisible people in the present. That's the connection between, you know, the invisible people of the American Revolution and its time and the invisible people in our time.
0: That's Howard Zinn. And this is Alternative Radio. I'm David Barsamian. This edition of AR features Howard Zinn and Ray Raphael on a people's history of the American Revolution. On July 4, 1776, 56 men in Philadelphia signed the Declaration of Independence. Today, the day is marked by store sales, fireworks, and parades. The much-revered founding fathers were mostly wealthy merchants and large land and slave owners. One of them was John Adams, who was not so well off. He predicted, I'm quoting, "The history of our revolution will be one continued lie from one end to the other," unquote. Adams was prescient. Legends have become facts. The traditional accounts of the Revolution are about a handful of brave white men who declared independence from Britain. In the telling, many were left out. Women, for example, played vital roles by raising families, farming, running businesses, making uniforms for the soldiers, cooking and feeding the troops, and even taking up arms and fighting themselves. A people's history ensures their inclusion. To talk about a people's history of the American Revolution are Howard Zinn and Ray Raphael. This classic from the AR archives was recorded at Harvard University in Cambridge, Massachusetts in 2001. We begin with Howard Zinn. He was a leading progressive historian. His A People's History of the United States has sold more than 4 million copies.
1: Talking about what's going on here, the students sitting in for a living wage. If we were writing a history of Harvard University, we might leave them out, unless we were doing a people's history of Harvard University. And if we're doing a people's history of Harvard University, then we would have them. Then we'd have the anti-war protesters of the 60s. We'd have all the people who were turned over to the FBI by Harvard University. Now, maybe I'm exaggerating, but well, this, you know, there's some connection between Harvard University and the establishment. Isn't there? I think so. No? But no, of course not. I suppose I contrast this, yes, the sit-in, as, you know, a people's history, and I contrast that with the other Harvard, the other Harvard is epitomized for me by walking into Widener Library. When you go up the stairs of Widener Library, you see this tribute to a soldier. And tribute to a soldier is good, except that there's a slogan that accompanies this tribute to a soldier. And there are different ways you can pay tribute to a soldier, and there's a way you pay tribute to a soldier which is unsettling. And this tribute at Harvard, it says,